0: as the only bar back at a bar, the other guy didn't have his bar card. He thought he had it, and he's like, oh, I don't have it. And they were checking him back then real bad. It was a big thing. You get fined if you didn't have it.
1: Right.
0: And I popped every keg, everything, moving around by myself, behind the bar constantly, bringing up drinks. I mean, just hundreds of people in this bar, that eight deep. Yeah. People asking for everything. But it's one of the few times in my life I've ever been in a bar that was so busy that no one was angry. No one was yelling at me other than to get my attention. No one was making fun of me or, you know, saying bad things.
1: That's crazy for St. Patrick's.
0: St. Patrick's Day, yeah, that's what I'm saying. Like, that's
1: I had a nightmare about St. Patrick's Day the other day.
0: I think we did $75,000 in our first shift, and I stayed into the night shift just because. Now, of course, the night shift was bad, but the day shift was amazing.
1: I've had some pretty crazy shifts like that, but not at bars, like, oddly enough. Worked at a Starbucks that made like $1 million a year, and there was like a festival day in that town, and the Starbucks was like right in the middle of town. We did $30,000 on a Saturday.
0: Oof.
1: $30,000, a line around the block all day long.
0: That's a lot of coffee.
1: A lot of angry people too.
0: I'm sure.
1: Yeah.
0: Waiting 25 minutes for a coffee. Yeah. Now you're waiting an hour. No, that's a little long. Way too long for me.
1: Yeah, it was a long time. Anyway, regardless. So, there, the bar.
0: Yeah.
1: Busy.
0: Very busy. Met a man from New York who slipped $100 across the bar and said, "That's for you. Now I want to order." I'm like, this is the way a customer should act. This is how I like to be treated, like a king. You know,
1: you've got my attention.
0: You've definitely got my attention. I will look towards your direction more often, sir.
1: Yeah, even if I'm talking to someone, I'm coming.
0: Yeah, exactly.
1: I'll be right back. Sorry,
0: that's exactly right. Pardon me, ma'am. I have to talk to this gentleman over here.
1: Although I appreciate your 30% on your $60 tab, these guys gave me $100.
0: Yeah, he primed the pump already. Yeah. And he's a great tipper.
1: Yeah, he's ready.
0: And he's got that real deep, like, I'm from Brooklyn, accent, you know. And he's just buying rounds for his buddies, car bomb. I mean, and they're cops, so it's fun. Like,
1: oh, jeez,
0: you're wearing the hats, you know, and they got the whole NYPD on.
1: They're being reckless.
0: Oh, yeah, they're having their fun.
1: Yeah.
0: That's their vacation. Come down here to Savannah. They stayed all the way into the night, and they were the ones that were helping us bounce people at the end of the night.
1: That's even better.
0: That's funny. But we had to tell them, you can't put your hands on people. Yeah. I know you're used to being a cop, but
1: You're not a cop here.
0: You're not a cop here, and you're about 35 in, bud.
1: Relax.
0: You've been drinking heavy.
1: Yeah.
0: You might want to sit down for a minute, maybe get you a cup of coffee. Yeah. Go back to your Starbucks
1: Have
0: thing.
1: Some water or whatever. Yeah.
0: Oh, please. That has to be one of the most delightful times I've ever had.
1: And yeah.
0: DJing, bartending, bar backing, food industry, everything. Like, you have some good moments where the kindness comes through, and you're like, that person understands the struggle, or just they know that you're busy.
1: Yeah.
0: And they don't get angry with you. And those are the people that you're like, thank you. Have you been in the industry? You want to ask them that almost.
1: Yeah, sometimes you do. Sometimes they're just like, no. Like, I remember, it must have been last week. I'm like waiting online for the bathroom. Like, I took a break. I was waiting online for the bathroom, and some couple came up. They weren't singing. I knew they weren't singing because I didn't recognize their face.
0: Right.
1: And they're like, here. And he hands me $40. And they're like, you must have infinite patience, like, you're doing the Lord's work out there, sir. Like, enjoy. Like, here you go. And I was like, oh, thanks so much. You know, like,
0: oh, yeah.
1: Cool.
0: Just good people. I mean, there are some. I mean,
1: they do still exist.
0: That's what keeps you sane.
1: Yeah.
0: Because without those people, how long can you do the job? Like, really?
1: Not a lot. No. I mean, not long. Like, those moments are far and few between sometimes, but at the same time, it's like, it's not like I live for the money, but, you know, I do live for those interactions where people are like really freaking cool.
0: Yeah. I mean, I do too. I mean, that's why, whenever like St. Pat's comes around now, it's like some places downtown, the rugby guys come in.
1: Yeah.
0: If I see the guys from Buffalo, New York, I mean, in the 15 years I've worked in certain bars, those guys have come in and seen me wherever I've been.
1: Yeah.
0: They remember my name. I don't remember all their names. It's kind of hard. I mean,
1: it's,
0: you know, and, you know,

0: some of these guys I've watched go from, you know, being in their early 20s to their 50s now, almost. You know, this is.
1: But also, it's like, I always apologize to customers, like, I remember you, blah, blah. And I'm like, I'm sorry. And they're like, we get it. Like, you probably see 100 people, like, in and out of here every couple of days. Like, we understand. And I'm like, I always just feel bad. But then as soon as they say it, I'm like, oh, yeah like, that's exactly. This guy, you know?
0: Yep. It's like when you're bartending, you remember somebody's drink order before you remember their name.
1: Right. Yeah. When I was in coffee, I would remember their drinks. I could never remember their names.
0: I couldn't do that. half all this, all the things they say at Starbucks. I couldn't imagine
1: it's
0: that.
1: It's a lot. It's a lot of talking.
0: it really is.
1: It's a lot. I used to call drinks out in my sleep. It was real bad. My girlfriend at that time would be so mad.
0: Yeah, well, my wife tells me I talk in my sleep, and I'd had a really, really bad night at a small Southside location, and I kept having to tell this person no because they were too intoxicated.
1: Ugh. And I don't like that word.
0: And, well, I know, right? And I kept saying no in my sleep, and she knew exactly what I was talking about because she worked with me. And she's like, I said no, and I said the woman's name, and. She's like, the only time I'm going to be okay with you screaming out another woman's name while you're sleeping. Yeah.
1: Isn't that scenario?
0: Because she knew exactly why I was saying
1: that. That's funny. All right. You got any funny ones?
0: Any real funny ones?
1: That are age appropriate?
0: Oh, age appropriate. Well, I mean, this is age appropriate. Because I mean, kids out there, don't cheat on your significant others. That's bad. Just, you know.
1: If you but also, you shouldn't be listening to this show right now.
0: No, that too. Well, but, I saw a bride
1: Woo.
0: Making out with a groom from another bachelorette party, and it was a little extreme.
1: Yeah, this is I think this is something I mentioned to you when I had seen you last time we spoke. People don't understand, like, when we're working at the bar, whether you're DJing, whether you're
0: bartending,
1: bar backing, like
0: door guy,
1: whatever, we're not drunk.
0: Yeah,
1: we're there, cognizant. We're doing a job, just like you would go to your job and do your job not drunk. That's what we're doing. Like, people assume that it's like a party, so like everyone's wasted, and this is like, no, we're working. And I see it all the time, like people coming in with their significant others. You see them constantly, so you start recognizing, like, oh, that's that person's other person, you know. Mm-hmm. And then you see one of them in there with someone else,
0: right,
1: acting wild, and you're like,
0: but hold on, here's the funny part on this one. I looked at a picture, they showed me pictures of their significant others. They literally could have been two sets of twins getting married.
1: That's funny.
0: That's why it's funny to me. Yeah, I was like,
1: it's funny. It could have been a mistake, but it might not have been.
0: It could have been a mistake, but it might not have been. That's what I was thinking my whole time. I was thinking that. It's like, wow. And I'm just laughing, and I'm just like, I'll get back to whatever that's you're funny, doing. Yeah, you know, hey, just don't take pictures of that, guys. Stop.
1: Yeah, don't do that.
0: No evidence. That's why I loved life before cell phones.
1: But yeah, this is the thing. So it's just like, sometimes I have half a mind, like, because it's never like a cool person. It's always like some D-bag, you know what I mean? And it's just, I always want to be like, hey, man, like, I know that's not your girlfriend.
0: Mm-hmm.
1: You know, like, I hope you tip me correctly, because next time you're in here with your girlfriend, I might make a mistake and say something else.
0: Exactly. Oh, what's the other guy that you were here with?
1: Who's the other girl you were here with the other night?
0: Exactly.
1: Or this is your girlfriend? I thought that other girl was you.
0: Yeah.
1: Like, I could totally, like, we're not going to do that. Like, none of us have ever done it. I've never seen anyone do it. But we could blow your whole spot up if we really wanted to. Like, just people, let this don't. If you're going to do it too, don't go to the bar that you go to all the time.
0: There we go. That's what I'm trying to say. Go somewhere else. if you go to where everybody knows your name, if you're in Cheers, everybody knows who Norm's with. Everybody knows Norm's wife.
1: Right. Like, I'm not, listen, again, I am in no way condoning cheating, because I have 43 years on this planet. I've never done it. I'll never do it. But if you're going to do it, like, be smarter about it. Like,
0: a little clandestine.
1: Come on.
0: Don't make it obvious.
1: Like, you know what? You might as well just FaceTime your significant other if you're going to just do that.
0: Right. You know? Just go ahead and give it away.
1: Or just have this girl show up at your job, too. Like, forget it. Like, whatever. Just do whatever, you know? Throw caution to the wind. But, like, jeez, man. Like,
0: right.
1: It's just mind-blowing. And they, But sometimes it's those people who don't remember you being there.
0: Of course they don't.
1: Yeah.
0: Well, most of the time they're intoxicated.
1: Right, mm-hmm. Yeah.
0: It's our job to help you have a good time. We hope you don't get too drunk, things like that. Yeah. You know? But
1: or, get, yeah, hopefully you don't get punched or anything like that.
0: Definitely not.
1: Trying to keep you safe, you know?
0: That's the goal, yeah, most of the time. Like, you try not to get punched yourself for doing your job.
1: For doing your job.
0: Which is always bad.
1: Or following policy.
0: Yep.
1: You know what I mean? Like, you can't punch me for that, man. That's a rule. Like, I can't do anything about this.
0: Yeah. That's true. Being bitten.
1: I've never been bitten.
0: Okay, I used to work at a place. Okay, you've worked there before, too. We're not going to name it. But I was always sat down. And people could sit next to me because it wasn't like a stool or anything.
1: Right.
0: And this one girl would come in all the time and she would bite me on the shoulder when she sat down. And look at her boyfriend. And I'm like, why are you doing that?
1: You are trying to get me punched.
0: Exactly. You're trying to get me punched.
1: That right there is like, if there is a bad part about doing a job like that, that's one of them. People trying to put you in the middle of their stuff.
0: Their stuff, yeah.
1: And it's like, yo, no, I'm just here. Like, please don't. I make a point. Like, there are customers, and I'm not going to go into specifics because if they ever listen, they'll know that I'm talking about them. But, like, I see what you're doing.
0: Yes.
1: Like, don't do that. Like, don't put me in that position, you know? And, like, I'll make a point, too, to, like, find out what their boyfriend's name is and, like, hey, like, greet him before I greet her, you know, type of thing. Make it real clear. Like, dude, I'm just here doing my job.
0: That's
1: like,
0: all I'm doing.
1: Keep an eye on them, not me. It's not me. Like, I'm just here collecting money. That's all I'm doing.
0: Right. I'm going to be nice regardless. I'm supposed to be gregarious, happy.
1: Right. This is what I get paid for. Like, right. Talk to me after 2:30. You might not get the same person.
0: Exactly.
1: But that's something different.
0: That's something different. It's my time now.
1: Yeah. Yeah. I don't have to be nice to you anymore.
0: I need nicotine. Caffeine, and I'm going to, or I'm tired, and I want to go home and go to bed.
1: Yeah, I got to go de-stress. I got to go sit in a room for an hour in silence.
0: Silence, yes. So I can get my hearing back? Yeah. Good Lord.
1: Readjust.
0: Especially after a long night of DJing. Oh, Lord.
1: And hearing.
0: Yeah, I know. I can see you through that face, man. I know that face.
1: Like the worst singing, the worst songs, like the worst repetitive. People, the worst. My favorite lately is people getting so drunk that they sign up for a song, sing that song, and then 30 minutes later ask for that same song. And I'm like, you already sang that. I did.
0: I did?
1: Yeah.
0: Been there.
1: Yeah.
0: There's so many things. I thought about doing something that a famous guy, well, I'd say famous, locally famous guy used to do down at the... on the river. He had a wine list of certain songs. Like, if you want to sing this or you want to hear this, me to play this, you pay me this much money for this song, this much for that song. And I thought, being in the karaoke business now for 24 years,
1: I've thought about doing it too.
0: Yeah, I really have.
1: There's some songs where I'm like, you know what I've been doing is just like shadow banning some songs. It's just like, oh no, we don't have it. And people are like, what do you mean? I'll just be like, legal stuff.
0: Yeah, there you go. That's all you gotta say. Yeah. Well, you know, they did legal stuff us on T-Swift.
1: Yeah, now. T-Swift.
0: She took her entire
1: that conversation that I have to have every night with 20 somethings is soul crushing. So sometimes
0: I know it
1: is.
0: You look at their face, it's just defeat, man.
1: And then like they'll send their boyfriend, well, I can't just pay you to put it on. I'm like, that's just not I don't have.
0: I wish.
1: Yeah, like I would love to take your money, sir, but I cannot.
0: Yeah, I'm pretty sure her lawyers are better than mine.
1: Yeah.
0: I'm pretty sure that the establishment doesn't want to have to pay for that, doesn't have to worry about the problem, nor does my boss, or nor does anyone.
1: Yeah, can't you just put it on Spotify? No, I cannot.
0: No, I cannot.
1: I'm not doing that.
0: Not doing it. Nope. Sorry.
1: Yeah, these are the rules. I can't do anything about it.
0: Well, everybody's so used to now, like, oh, I can do whatever I want to at home. Why can't you do that here?
1: Yes. Point click, yes.
0: Exactly. It's not the way it is in the real world, but we have to pay for licensing.
1: Right, yeah. Yeah.
0: And trying to explain that is hard, too, because, like, technically I can play it, but... Well,
1: at least with T-Swift, it's easier because every girl knows, or every T-Swift fan, I should say, knows that she had that whole battle with her record label and like, got her things, and it was, like, really empowering for her, and then she just doesn't know what to do with those rights, though.
0: Right.
1: You know, she forgets that the record label was the one putting her stuff out and doing all the things, and now she has control over it, but she doesn't know what she's doing, so...
0: Well, she's got
1: I mean, she's got more money than I'll ever have.
0: Exactly.
1: She'll see it right. More money than I'll ever have. I get that. But at the same time, she's
0: like, a million seconds is like 13 days, and a billion seconds is 32 years or something like that. Like, when you have $1 billion, you have very little worry.
1: Yeah, exactly. Yeah. So, and they're always like, oh, all right. Yeah, like, good for her, but damn. And I'm like, yeah. Okay. I'm like, email her, tag her on Twitter, do whatever you got to do. Like,
0: hashtag, please let me sing your songs. I love you. You know what I mean?
1: Yeah, let her know. Maybe it's just one of those things she didn't think of. You know what I mean? She's an artist.
0: It's like, I didn't know what the Tortured Poet Society thing was, whatever. And they're wearing these necklaces for Taylor Swift. I think that was the name of the last album. I'm not sure.
1: Oh, really? I have no idea.
0: I forget the names of albums now because nobody buys albums anymore. Individual songs.
1: I'm still old school, though. Like, there's certain albums from certain bands that I cannot listen to out of order.
0: No.
1: If I'm going to listen to it, I have to listen to the whole album.
0: Yeah, you give me Zeppelin 4, I'm listening to the whole album in order. Sgt. Pepper, I'm going to listen to it in order.
1: Right, Close to the Edge. Yes, I'm listening to all three of them. You know what I'm saying?
0: Yeah, that's a good one. That's a really good one.
1: Or like even Frank Zappa, like Roxy and Elsewhere.
0: Oh.
1: I'm listening to the whole thing.
0: Oh, man, memories.
1: Great album. I got chills from that album.
0: Just from hearing the name of that album.
1: Just talking
0: about it. Yeah. I got goosebumps over here.
1: It's a great that album. I'm actually going to listen to that.
0: We're dating ourselves over here.
1: It doesn't matter. That album was recorded before I was even born.
0: Of course.
1: Someone showed it to me, though, like when I was in high school.
0: I got into it when I was, my sister was my into music.
1: You know how hard it was for me to get a copy of that CD? CD? Yeah. It was really hard. I had to go to a local, all right, so in the mall where I grew up, they had their like Wall and Sam Goody, those things. But there also happened to be like, I guess it must have just been a holdover from like an earlier time in that mall's history. But they had like a mom and pop like CD like place, records and stuff like that. And they had a lot, like their thing was like they had rare stuff. They had like, I found Voodoo, like Jimi Hendrix Voodoo Soup there, like stuff like that. And like just way out, like you'd have to really know about it. Live at Pompeii, Pink Floyd, like I had to go to like seven different places just to find the VHS of that. Now I have the DVD somewhere, but yeah. Regardless, they didn't have it and I had to talk to the guy about it. He's like, well, I don't know, you want to come talk to my boss? So I went in and talked to his boss. He's like, normally, like, I can't really kind of do. I was like, dude, come on. Like, I'll pay extra.
0: I want this.
1: I'll pay extra. He put the order in and I didn't get that CD for a month.
0: A month?
1: It took a month for them to find that CD.
0: That's crazy.
1: Because it was, like, not in print.
0: It's kind of hard like that. I have a cousin who collects CDs now. I'm like, here I am recollecting vinyl because I'm a hipster. I love vinyl. They sound better.
1: Yeah.
0: All right. And I still have a lot of the old vinyl. Like, so I had that on vinyl.
1: Yeah.
0: So I wouldn't have had to look for a CD, but my cousin does that. And he gets these rare CDs and things like that. But he does like things like jam bands and other bands, stuff like that too. But he's not really into that. He just collects them to collect them.
1: I mean, some of them, like, it really depends on what jam bands you're talking about, because it's like, with a band like Fish or Grateful Dead, you have to really search to find the recordings of specific shows.
0: Yeah, that's what I'm talking about. That's what he looks for, yeah. So he gets these guys, these really bootleg CDs back in the day, and then he comes up and finds it online and goes, well, I'm buying that one. I'm like, you probably can download it.
1: Yeah, one of my brother's friends was like a huge fish head when they were in college or whatever. And he had like it must have been like 30 or 40 different CDs of all these different shows. And you remember in your car where you could have the CD visor?
0: Visor, yeah. the thing that almost got me killed more than once.
1: Yeah, one day it melted. It melted all of those CDs, all of them gone. His whole thing, like the player was like plastic on the inside of them, and that melted down onto the CDs and ruined all the CDs. He was devastated.
0: I would be too.
1: I'm sure he's fine now. Now that Spotify and stuff exists.
0: Well, cool. Yeah.
1: I mean,
0: you can always find everything on Spotify.
1: No, it's true. Voodoo Soup doesn't exist on Spotify, which is weird. Regardless,
0: that's the thing. When I go to a wedding, sometimes they're like, I'm thinking, oh, I'm good. I got Spotify. I've got my old collection. Yeah. And everything. I've got 16 terabytes worth of music. People go, do you have much music? I was like, a lot.
1: I got a ton of it. Yeah, that's when people are doing karaoke, like, can I see a book? I'm like, a book? You step out of a time traveling machine?
0: Exactly.
1: Like, what book?
0: Yeah. I stopped doing books because I got hit with one. I'm serious. That's why I quit doing it. I had a customer hit me with the book because I told her she couldn't sing next. Just because it was her birthday, I had a queue of 27 people in a small location, but it was 27 different people.
1: Yeah.
0: It wasn't one of those things where someone signed them up in a different name and it was a group of five people. They try to do that to you? I hate that.
1: They did to me all the time.
0: It was 27 separate people singing by themselves. And I'm like, look, you can't sing next. I'm sorry. Like,
1: It's not going to happen.
0: There's a tip jar there, but at the same time, you're not next.
1: Unless you give me a correct amount of money.
0: You know, I called her a word that started with C, so she hit me with a book. Well, she hit me with a book first, and then I called her a word. We're the start of the scene, and then the door guy and her boyfriend, a whole bunch of people got involved. It was not a good day.
1: Yeah. I had a lady throw, at the place I work now, I had a lady throw water at me, a whole cup.
0: Really? Nice.
1: Yeah, that was great. Yeah, because she didn't understand. And you know me, I'm just hyper transparent about being super corrupt.
0: Yeah.
1: And, you know, I make the announcement. I have it written on the side of the board. Like, there's no tricks.
0: Yeah.
1: And I explained it to her. And she sent her husband over to me, and he's like, you're so unscrupulous, blah, blah, blah, blah, blah. And he's like, how can you do this? And I was like, let me answer your question with a question. I was like, do you like money?
0: Yeah.
1: And he's like, yes. And I was like, me too.
0: Me too. Yeah. I have a little. I need more.
1: I was like, I was like, people pay me, and I'm not going to say no to the money. You know, he was a little upset, and then. Eventually, he paid me.
0: Yeah, of course. I mean, as long as you're not completely, rude to the customer about it and whatnot.
1: No. I'm hyper transparent. Never rude about anything. Yeah.
0: I mean, I did have a guy give me a couple $100 one time to sing a song, and I've had another DJ friend of mine have this happen. And actually, I think he got $500, so I got mad that I only got two. I got $200. It was the Mariah Carey Christmas song on Halloween.
1: No.
0: Yes. And you know what? The guy killed it.
1: Fine.
0: I swear to God. I swear to you, I thought Mariah Carey was on stage singing that song.
1: Usually if someone's paying you money, like that kind of money to do a specific song.
0: It's going to be terrible.
1: In my experience, they usually kill it. If someone is, it's a full bar of people and I've got an hour wait and someone's like, hey, I want to do this song, hands me like 50 or 100 bucks. I'm like, this person's going to destroy this.
0: Really?
1: It's going to be awesome. And they do. Like, I had it was a group of three girls, I want to say like a month ago, and they looked like 90s pop stars, if that makes sense, you know? Kind of like, and they're just chilling, and they all came up. Each one of them paid me 30 bucks to sing a song, and they all crushed it. And then they left immediately.
0: Nice.
1: They didn't even get drinks, nothing. They like paid me, sang the songs, and left.
0: Not good for the bar, but good for you.
1: I mean, hey, sometimes people are just there to see me and not do anything else.
0: I know.
1: It happens.
0: Hey, in the modern world, man, you know, that's one thing we got to learn is sometimes people just want to come sing. They're not looking to get hammered.
1: Yeah.
0: But you know, sometimes they bring their friends with them, and you know, if you notice it. It might be, they say it's a man's world, but women run it. Okay, so if there aren't women in the bar, generally there aren't going to be men in the bar.
1: Exactly. So exactly.
0: I don't care if they're drinking or not. Just bring the guys with you.
1: Yeah, exactly. All right. We started touching on some of these bad experiences. All right, let's go. We got 30 minutes here. Let's do top two.
0: Top two.
1: Worst.
0: Okay, well, first, let's go ahead. The name of the podcast is The Customer Is Not Always Right.
1: Isn't always right, yep.
0: The customer isn't always right. Well, the whole phrase started off, the customer is always right in matters of taste. I want to find the guy who cut that last part off and give him what for. He's probably been dead for a long time.
1: Yeah.
0: But I know it's some schmuck who wanted to get, you know, tell his employees.
1: Some Ken or some Karen.
0: Yeah, or Karen. They didn't know the full quote.
1: Yeah.
0: So that they could dehumanize you.
1: Yeah.
0: I mean, just make you look like you're less than regardless.
1: I just laugh now. Like, I've been in this business so long that when people get mad, like, irrationally mad, I just start laughing. And I know I shouldn't do that because it makes them even more mad. But, like, it's the only reaction I can have because it's just like, wow, I wish you could hear yourself right now.
0: Oh, yeah, I used to get angry, and I started to get angry. Then that's why I knew I had to take a step back for a while because...
1: That's how I knew I wasn't
0: showing anger with anger.
1: Yeah, that's how I knew I wasn't long for the kitchen life because I would just...
0: Yeah, same.
1: I would be getting mad at everyone for just wanting food.
0: Yeah. I'm not dropping out of the wings.
1: Yeah, yeah. I was like, nah, I can't do this anymore. Yeah. Like, I'll die.
0: Yeah, I would have died in the kitchen too.
1: Anyway. But, so, yeah.
0: So absolute worst. There's really a toss up for the two worst.
1: So you just do them in no particular order.
0: Oh, well, all right. Let's go with one that you can definitely appreciate. Yeah. You said getting water tossed on you. Okay. Bought brand new equipment. Trying it out the first night I'm trying it out.
1: Customer. In a live setting, right?
0: Live setting. Okay, yeah. Yeah, in a live setting.
1: Course, right, I work.
0: Yeah, obviously, yeah. I tested it before I brought it with me. But so I got setting it up or whatever, and I'm like, real? Okay, so this is brand new equipment, brand new laptops, brand new everything. More expensive mics, trying some new stuff. Customer gets on stage, comes up. And I had everything set up on stage. He does a spin move and knocks my entire table over.
1: So was he Jackie Chan?
0: Oh, no. No, but his eyes were closed down like he was Chinese, but he wasn't. If you know right.
1: He was just,
0: he was not really all
1: he
0: there.
1: He was probably wrecked, yeah.
0: Oh, he was wrecked. And I knew he was, but I didn't see the spin move coming with the low kick to the table, and everything flew right away from me.
1: Oh.
0: And instead of him being apologetic or anything like that, or even trying to run, he takes his beer and pours it all over my equipment.
1: Wow, just to finish it off.
0: Yeah.
1: It's not funny, but it's...
0: And
1: it's comedic. It's like something you would see in a Family Guy.
0: And normally my reaction, you know, would have been to, crow hop and whack the guy in the mouth.
1: Yeah.
0: I just sat there like I was... Shot and shocked.
1: Yeah, stunned. He's like, what?
0: And he's screaming at me about the equipment being too close and he wasn't able to do his move and all this. And I'm like,
1: bro, dude, I didn't know we were out here doing martial arts, exhibitions.
0: Right. Like, no, so door guy, bartender, everybody's grabbing this guy, picking him up. They're helping him his way out. And
1: I wasn't aware that I was at a recital.
0: I can tell you, the bar definitely had stairs, and I was hoping that they would let him go down the stairs nicely. Face first. But no, that didn't happen. That was the absolute worst. So just brand new set of equipment. I bought four of them, all matching, all exactly the same.
1: So it was inside?
0: Inside, okay. Yeah, inside. And there's about 40 people in the bar. This is the second singer.
1: Yeah.
0: Second singer, because I was the first to try it out. And then he comes up and does this. So instant end. Yeah, instant end. Right there.
1: Like, cool, I wasted all this time coming down here.
0: Yeah. And I'm trying to see if anything's salvageable, whatever. I was able to salvage a couple of the mics or whatever. And of course, the box. I was able to save the box. But
1: yeah.
0: The mic pack busted. The laptop obviously was done because he poured his beer all over.
1: Yeah. And this is how many years ago?
0: 2015, so 10 years. 10 years ago.
1: Yeah, so, and those laptops too are not super durable.
0: God, no.
1: Mist was getting on that and stopping it.
0: Yeah, this is when I first started using Amazon to buy things. I was like, instead of going to Best Buy and going, I want four of those, because I wanted to match. I want all my stuff, my equipment to match. That was what my mind thought. And I got these brand new $800 laptops. Like, these are going to be good for 10 years. All right. Now that I realize you got to have a solid state hard drive and everything, otherwise it's slow regardless, especially with Windows 11, which I hate. But that's another story.
1: That's a whole different thing.
0: But,
1: but yeah.
0: To look at that equipment sitting there, just like 20 hours of me putting this together. To make all the wires nice on the inside. I tell you, never have I done a box like that again. I just, they work. Okay? They work.
1: Yeah, that's
0: I'm not as anal retentive as I used to be. Yeah. I used to be OCD about it. Everything had to be clipped in perfectly. The wire was just long enough to fit.
1: That was like when I first started playing shows as a musician. Like, I would make sure my cables were all wrapped perfectly, like super wiped off. My guitar had to be clean. You know, I had to put the special spray on it so that it would shine. And my amp had to be the same, like the head and the P, like all these things had to be in a certain order. And like I had to have the same brand stuff. And then, you know, always make sure that, you know, the ends of the strings are clipped so it looks nice. And then after, you know, you get into that mode where you're playing like four shows a week and all of a sudden it's like, I have to change the string right now. I don't care about cutting it and doing all this stuff. Like, right. We got to get to the next show. Like, what
0: move.
1: Do you, like, you know, screw this. Like, you know, and then it just looks. That's why when you see like a famous guitar player and it's like their axe that they've had for like, you know, 30 years, it's all busted up. Because after a point, you just like don't have time to just like, I've got to do this and
0: right.
1: You know, be meticulous and OCD about stuff. Like, that's funny though.
0: But no, you're sitting there, but you got all that equipment just laying there, and you've got, like I said, you know, 20, 30 people in the bar, maybe 40.
1: I mean, it's just funny that he's trying to do a spin kick.
0: Yeah,
1: like he's the last dragon.
0: Yeah,
1: and then. Knocks everything over, right? And you think it's gonna end there.
0: Yeah,
1: and then he's just gonna pour beer.
0: Yeah.
1: Pour beer all over it. Like it's like a mic drop. Like, I'm just going to pour this beer.
0: I'm thinking he's
1: going to
0: be apologetic.
1: This.
0: I think he's got, you know, he's going to be like, oh, I'm so sorry. No,
1: this is your fault your that fault. I messed up my yeah. spin kick and yeah. poured my beer
0: ruined
1: on
0: ruined my
1: stuff.
0: Song. You know, yeah. What would he say?
1: Bro, everyone's heard Thriller already. Yeah. Man, we get it. You didn't have to do the spin kick.
0: Yeah, well, and then you also didn't have to ruin my day. Like, but. I'm sitting there looking, and I didn't even think this is the one that really this is the worst part of it. I didn't bring him up on charges or anything like that. I didn't call the cops. I didn't do anything. I just had him escorted out of the bar and tried to put everything back together and get it to work. I had to run to my car and grab another laptop. I had one mic that worked, and the mic pack was going in and out. I struggled through the night, and then I had to see if I could send the stuff back or whatever. And I was like, I had the insurance on this. I mean. Now I buy the insurance on everything. You learn.
1: Yeah,
0: let that be a lesson to you, ladies and gentlemen. If you buy electronic equipment, especially sound equipment,
1: if you have the option for the warranty,
0: get it. Because somebody's going to break it if other people are using it.
1: Shoot.
0: It's a guarantee.
1: But not only that, life.
0: Yeah, life happens. That's true.
1: Like,
0: and if you're a mobile DJ, definitely get it because you're moving that stuff around a lot and sometimes you might fall.
1: Or if you have pets.
0: Oh, yeah, definitely pets.
1: Especially cats.
0: I have two German Shepherds. They're shed.
1: You got to worry about the tail stuff.
0: I pull their hair out of the speakers, stuff like that.
1: Yeah, I mean, the problem with the cat, though, is, like, you'll find the cat on top of the TV, and you're like, I've seen too many YouTube shorts on this. Like, get off the TV now.
0: Get off the TV.
1: But,
0: I would say then an equally bad one actually is where I got injured. So I used to always have... 3 mic stands, no matter what.
1: Dude, mic stands at a bar is...
0: Bad idea.
1: Terrible.
0: Especially the solid stand that comes up, not the musical stand. Like, you know what I'm talking about?
1: Terrible.
0: The non-articulated.
1: Yes.
0: Yeah, with the bass that weighs 20 pounds. Mm. And or 25 pounds.
1: Yeah.
0: It can be used as a weapon. And that's probably my last concussion.
1: Yeah.
0: So somebody was singing, swinging, and... they were being rude. They were dropping N-bombs and things like that on the stage. And I had to come up to them like, stop. I cut their mic off.
1: Yeah.
0: And they decided to go ahead and tune me up a little bit.
1: That's terrible.
0: That guy ran. He got out of there before anybody could get a hold of him.
1: Yeah.
0: But I had a bit of a headache for a while.
1: I can only imagine, man. Like, no, thank you.
0: I just look at it and have a gash.
1: Yeah.
0: I mean, I had an egg on the side of my head.
1: Yeah.
0: And like I said, it definitely concussed. It wasn't like a severe concussion, but I had a headache for about a week.
1: Okay. That's not fun.
0: No, it was not fun. And I was like, oh, do we have cameras in here and whatnot? It's like the guy had a beard. He was 6'2" and... long hair with a ponytail. Okay, so he looks like about every guy out there these days. Okay, good call. Like, the only good thing I got going for him, he's over 6 foot tall. That may make him easier to find, but no. Yeah, he got away with that one, free and clear. Yeah. That still sticks in my craw, that guy hit. Because I saw him swinging it around. I didn't even think that he was going to hit me with it. And then, of course, boom. So that I got rid of all of them.
1: Yeah. Oh, yeah. It was a nightmare when I worked at one of the first places I worked at when I moved here. I had three mic stands on the stage. And it, like, granted, it wasn't like they didn't have the heavy bass ones, but they'd have the other ones, and still those things would get thrown around used as weapons all the time. The
0: articulating.
1: Yeah. And I kept telling them, like, you guys got to stop putting these here. Like,
0: yeah.
1: Yeah.
0: I'd rather hand the person the microphone. That way they have to be conscious of it.
1: Yeah, the problem was that they didn't have, the mics weren't wireless. So it's not like the controller we have now. Yeah.
0: Right.
1: So they had to be on something. And I was just like,
0: man. Well, when I use wired mics, what I would do is I taped them to it.
1: Yeah. Yeah. Yeah.
0: No, that way you don't trip because that was I had one person trip at one of my first shows that I ever did when I was 18 years old. They tripped over their own mic cord.
1: Yeah.
0: And they did not stop themselves. So there were some teeth missing. There was a broken nose. It was a bad situation for them. So from that point on, I was trying to figure out, what can I do to keep people from tripping over their own cord?
1: Yeah. And
0: if you run it along the line, tape it down on the stage or the floor and zip tie it and then... have that microphone taped.
1: Anchor,
0: That SM58 wasn't going anywhere.
1: Yeah, yeah.
0: There's enough duct tape on there. You can put that on an airplane propeller to hold it together. That's how much I had on there. You're not going anywhere with it.
1: Yeah.
0: No, so that was helpful, but getting hit in the head with the microphone stand still, it still hurts. I can feel the pain from that hear right it too, now.
1: That ding.
0: Yes. Ding. Yeah, because right next to my ear when it hit me. I mean, just a little bit closer to my temple and bye-bye. I can't believe I didn't get knocked out. But he got out of there so fast. That's some serious movement right there, man.
1: That's crazy. All right, so now let's get to the question portion of there's only three. Answer me these riddles, three.
0: Oh,
1: no, they're not riddles.
0: Okay, thank God. you went in bed after me, but it's only been a few hours of sleep here.
1: Yes, first, why do you still do it? Why are you still in, aside from money and necessity and other things that are unavoidable, like, why do you choose to still be in this industry?
0: Because regardless of whether or not the customers are always right.
1: Yeah.
0: or wrong, they're not always right, and you are correct about that. I like being a part of people's special day. So weddings,
1: I feel that.
0: I still love the weddings. I'm driving parties.
1: I like when people are like, you broke my karaoke cherry.
0: I've never sung before.
1: I've got a lot of those under my belt.
0: That keeps me coming back.
1: I like those.
0: That keeps me wanting to do it.
1: Yeah, and the people experiences are really the redeeming thing about it.
0: Yeah,
1: the good people, good ones. Yeah.
0: And then the nights where you end up with the all-star bracket where they come out and.
1: Everyone's impressive.
0: Yeah, it's like
1: I love those nights.
0: Yeah, like when the vocal squad shows up from the college, and they come in there and they put on a play for you.
1: Yeah,
0: like,
1: one time I went to a karaoke. Wow. I was just there. I wasn't working. I was just there, and a whole cast of a local production of Rocky Horror Picture Show rolled in and did a whole bunch of songs.
0: Dude, see, that'd be awesome.
1: They were doing like Meatloaf and a bunch of other stuff. They were killing it.
0: I look like Meatloaf, so that would be fun for me too.
1: Yeah, they killed it. They were amazing. Yeah, stuff like that is cool.
0: It is. I basically listened to an entire set of Hamilton.
1: Yeah.
0: So, I mean, I didn't see it yet. So
1: yeah,
0: it was awesome. And I was like, wow, I've definitely got to go see that play after that.
1: Right. Like, I've heard a couple. Ladies come in and do like Wicked stuff from Wicked.
0: Yep.
1: And I had never thought about seeing it, but after seeing like a couple people actually nail it, I'm like, maybe I should check it out.
0: I got to see Wicked. Wicked in New York.
1: I remember when Wicked came out, and I would be coming up from Penn Station, and they had it on the stairs, like, so that when you're looking up the stairs, like, you could see a whole poster of it.
0: Oh yeah,
1: it was like nonstop, like everywhere, posters everywhere.
0: Yeah, I got those tickets for $40.
1: That's crazy.
0: $40.
1: They're being scalped for a crazy money.
0: Oh, dude. I got lucky. I went on a weekday where it was snowing and absolutely miserable.
1: Yeah.
0: And my flight was delayed, so I couldn't go, so I had to stay an extra day.
1: Yeah.
0: And I was like, what am I going to do? And this guy had tickets to Wicked, and he's like, I'm not going. And I only had $40 cash in my pocket. And the guy goes, dude, you want to go see this play? He's got two tickets. I got two tickets. And I was like, well, I've never been to a Broadway play before. Sure.
1: Definitely, yeah.
0: I mean, I'll do it. He's like, whatever cash you got in your pocket. I was like, okay. And that was my wallet. I had four. I was like, I got 40 bucks. And he goes, I know those tickets were ridiculous. Face value on 500.
1: Yeah.
0: He probably could have got a lot more if he wanted to sit around and wait.
1: Right. He probably acquired them. He probably didn't pay for
0: them. Yeah. He looked like the type of guy who worked for like Goldman Sachs or something like that.
1: Yeah. He's like, I know. I'm not doing
0: this. Yeah. My wife can, you know. She can cook dinner for once.
1: Yeah, she can go kick rocks.
0: Yeah, right.
1: Yeah, I'm not.
0: But it was it transcended, man. It was amazing to actually see that. And me having been in production for a little while, I've done sound for bands, Quiet Riot and Colt Ford. I did him. Done a few things out on Tybee or whatever. Where they needed someone to do sound and lighting, whatever. I ended up having to do the whole sound and lighting one time because the other guy had. IBS and had to run away. Oh, I'm like, wow, I've never used this lighting control board before in my life. Okay, let me see if I can get it right. It's song, and I'm hitting the buttons. I'm like, okay, good. Thank God. All right, this is easy. They made it idiot proof.
1: Yeah.
0: They made it me proof at least. Yeah. I mean, I was able to do it.
1: Yeah.
0: I mean, I'd used a lighting control board before, but not that one.
1: Yeah.
0: That's another thing, too. Is like, I love music, man.
1: Yeah.
0: So,
1: big productions like that are pretty cool, especially if you kind of have an idea of how things work. You know, how actually impressive it is, aside from, like, you know, the show itself.
0: Yeah, you can do the sound check, sit there with them, you listen to the artist. I mean, you know, especially when you're dealing with people who have been on the road for a long time or whatever, even if their band is no longer
1: a thing,
0: they still have it a certain way. They know exactly how they want it.
1: Yeah, you get, you know, you as a musician, you get used to certain sounds and you know, figure out, it's constantly like sound chasing as a musician is like, you know, chasing the dragon as a heroin
0: user.
1: I mean, it's never going to be right. It's never going to be like the first time you heard it.
0: Nope.
1: The first time, and then you're like, oh, what was that?
0: Even if you have perfect pitch.
1: Yeah.
0: Because you didn't hit that same spot on the guitar. Yeah, you know what I mean? The first time you play it, you're right.
1: Or one of the settings might have been different. You have no idea what it was. Yeah.
0: Yep.
1: Or a pedal might have been on. You have no clue. You know what I mean? So
0: that's why AI scares me. It can find those things now.
1: Yeah. You can just describe them regardless.
0: Yeah.
1: Another conversation.
0: Yeah.
1: All right. So people. Now, for anyone new to the service industry world, whether they're serving, being a DJ, a bartender, what have you, what advice can you give them?
0: Oh, eternal patience. Yeah. Patience. I'm sorry. If it's not your virtue, do not try the job. I can tell you right now. If you cannot, okay.
1: If you have high anxiety and you have no patience.
0: Yeah, you're not going to, it's not going to be a job for you.
1: If you're prone to running into the walk-in and crying.
0: Yeah. Well, come on. Have you ever really worked it? I haven't done that at least once.
1: But when you see that one server, it's like, you know, she's like 3 months in and she's like literally after every table.
0: Every table.
1: Like,
0: yeah.
1: Crying.
0: Can't handle it. Yeah.
1: Yeah. Like that's, you know, those are the servers who are going to walk out mid shift.
0: I mean, I've had delivery drivers at a pizza place not be
1: get overwhelmed.
0: Yeah. Just come on, man. Slow down. Yeah, they have GPS now. You should be okay. I didn't have it when I did this. Good. I used to look at a map and do it. It's okay. You got this. It's three deliveries. You'll be fine.
1: You'll be okay.
0: You know, just if you don't like driving, why are you doing this? You know, like you're afraid to be in a car. Don't do it.
1: Yeah.
0: I mean, there's all kinds of things. But if you have no personal skills, and a lot of people, it's sad to say this, a lot of people think they're funny when they're not funny. So that's another thing.
1: I think it's easier for a person who is super shy to break out if they're in that business. But a person who's like that, who thinks they're funny, thinks they're the life of the party, thinks they're smarter than everyone, whatever the case may be, it's harder to get that person to tone down.
0: Yes.
1: Like,
0: yes.
1: Way harder.
0: Yes.
1: You can learn to have a personality. You can't unlearn bad habits within a personality.
0: Right. Also, you're going to have to learn to deal with bad hours.
1: Yeah.
0: You're going to have to learn
1: Lots of trade-offs
0: in this. Yeah, well, in economics, there's no bad choices. They're just trade-offs.
1: Yeah, you become a vampire.
0: Yeah.
1: You don't see the day anymore.
0: You don't see the day anymore. I mean, especially in that type.
1: Yeah.
0: The bar situation. And if you are a day-walking bartender, you stay that way.
1: Yeah,
0: forever, you make less money, but you stay that way.
1: You make more consistent money.
0: You do. You get more regulars.
1: It's not so up and down.
0: Yeah.
1: Yeah.
0: But if you're going to do the nightlife part, you better, you just know it's like smoking a pack of cigarettes without smoking a pack of cigarettes to your health. Yeah. Studies have shown. I'm telling you. Yeah, it's not.
1: Be prepared. All they're all your friends now.
0: Yes.
1: You meet the night walkers.
0: Yes.
1: Yep. The people who are out in the night. You meet all of them.
0: Also learn that money is fungible. Okay? Money is fungible. Money can move from one place to another. You're going to be spreading around your money to your friends who are going to be giving it back to you.
1: Yeah.
0: And that is a fact that is going to be something that is sort of a conundrum to you for a while until you realize it's kind of just a circular thing with,
1: yeah, y'all are within the business. Trading money.
0: You're trading money between each other.
1: Yeah,
0: I go see you at your restaurant. You come see me at the bar.
1: Yeah.
0: You give me back the $20 bill I gave you earlier. I mean, it's just kind of the way it goes.
1: Yeah, that's pretty funny. That's pretty funny.
0: It does happen, but yes, just patience alone. Yeah. That's what you need. If you don't have patience, you can't do this.
1: No.
0: You cannot. This just...
1: It's definitely... it's not for the faint of heart.
0: No.
1: You know? You have to have a lot of restraint. That's the other
0: thing.
1: That
0: too.
1: A ton of restraint.
0: A ton of restraint.
1: You basically got to treat everyone like they're a toddler.
0: Yeah, and you can also be the most talented person in the entire world, but if you don't have a work ethic at all, I mean, that too can ruin you. Like, if you don't have the idea of being on time, if that's not a thing.
1: Yeah.
0: Because sometimes times are going to change. Like, you might get called in. Hey, man, can you work 3 hours earlier? Because, you know, we got people coming in,
1: and
0: they need a DJ. They're like, okay.
1: Okay, fine.
0: Or if you're a bartender. I mean,
1: we got a private party coming in. Yeah,
0: a private party coming in, blah, blah, blah. Can you be here in an hour?
1: Yeah.
0: You know, it could be your day off. Like, okay, well, do you want to go make money or not?
1: Yeah, you're on call.
0: You're on call. Yeah. You pretty much are on call.
1: Especially when you're making $2.13 an hour.
0: Yeah. You're on call. I think they're pumping that up. I mean, it's like weird how they're doing it.
1: Regardless.
0: It's going slow. But
1: yeah. It's bad.
0: It's bad, yeah. So you rely on tips. So, I mean, and sometimes you're going to look somebody and want to look them right in the eyes and be like, you know.
1: You're going to want to. Yeah, you're going to want to karate chop people in the throat.
0: Yeah.
1: You know what I mean?
0: And you're going to be able to hold yourself back.
1: But you just can't do it.
0: Nope.
1: All right. So then the last question is for any customers who've never been in the business, what advice can you give them? Because honestly, I say that because if people I know who are in the industry come to my place, my place of business, and they're acting like fools, I get really,
0: really mad. Yeah,
1: I'm
0: gonna get mad at you about that.
1: Yeah,
0: you know better.
1: Yeah. So, again, customers. Any advice for any customers?
0: You aren't always right.
1: No.
0: This podcast name is perfect.
1: Yeah.
0: You are not always right. In matters of taste, yes, you are. If you want to have red wallpaper and a pink couch, you go right ahead. Yeah. I'm colorblind. I wouldn't be able to tell you what color it was anyway. Yeah. And if I was selling it to you, I would sell it to you.
1: Yeah.
0: But if you want to sing a song I don't have and you want to blame me for it, there's nothing I can do about it.
1: So I guess it's just patience.
0: Yeah.
1: Everyone who was caught within this transaction.
0: Yeah, has to have patience. But I mean, it's also respect.
1: Yeah.
0: But I mean, so respect is earned most of the time, right?
1: But it's like I'm doing a job for you.
0: For you. Right.
1: Like if you don't like the way I'm doing it, you can go to the store, buy some beer at home, and sit in your house.
0: Yeah, exactly.
1: You can do that.
0: Right. I mean, I once had a client say to a customer, if you want karaoke run the way you want it, go do it in your living room. Buy your own equipment. Yeah, I'm okay.
1: I mean,
0: the way we do it here is the way we do it here.
1: Yeah, exactly.
0: And look, yeah. It's my job to help you to make you have a better time, okay? I'm here for you.
1: Yeah.
0: If you're going to treat me as though I am here for you and only you,
1: yeah,
0: that's a problem.
1: That's a big problem, yeah.
0: There are other people.
1: Other people exist. I'm sorry.
0: Yeah, exactly. Are you sitting down?
1: Because I have to say something.
0: Yeah, exactly. I have to tell you something. Not the only person in the world. You're not even the only person in this bar.
1: I'm proof.
0: Yeah, exactly. Because you're talking to me.
1: And you don't know
0: me. You don't know me. Yeah, exactly.
1: Yeah.
0: Just be kind. Be, you know, a little bit of patience here and there or whatever. And there are going to be times where, also remember this, have you ever had a bad day?
1: Yeah, of course.
0: You don't know what that person's going through. And this works with everything, for every customer, in every situation.
1: Just dealing with people in general.
0: Yeah, that person could have just lost their dad, and they're at work because they can't afford not to be there.
1: Yeah, they have to be.
0: They have to be there.
1: Yeah, yeah.
0: You know, their wife left them. So yep. Things happen, like dog died, anything.
1: All right, so this is my last thing here, but also, Artie, thank you for coming in, man.
0: I appreciate it, brother.
1: Excellent. That was awesome. Super fun time. The forecast for this week. We got Thanksgiving Thursday, which most places are either closed or like half closed.
0: Yeah, like open after six or something like that.
1: Or only have one bar open if they got multiple bars open. So you don't have to worry about Thursday, people who work in the industry, but we do have to worry about Wednesday.
0: Yeah, everybody's in town.
1: It's the biggest drinking day of the year in the country. So everyone who works in the industry, be prepared. Like, take your next, you know, we're recording this on a Sunday, so take your Monday and your Tuesday and just chill out. Like, make everything as easy on you as possible, and just know that Wednesday is going to be terrible.
0: Yep.
1: It'll be good for the money.
0: The money will be
1: really good, but it's going to be really busy, especially that's the only thing that's going on in this town. Then after that, like, we really have no major conventions or conferences or anything until, like, December 2nd. So we got a ways. It's going to start slowing down, everyone. But it'll be a fun time. Anyway, this is The Customer's Always Right on 107.5 FM WRUU. 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Thank you.

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0: 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I am your host, Dave Lake. 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Jessica is a featured performer in the Broadway's Golden Age Concert, scheduled for August 8th, beginning at 8:30 p.m. at the Unitarian Universalist Church of Savannah as part of the 2026 Savannah Voice Festival. The 2026 Savannah Voice Festival is themed Sunny Days and Starry Nights and runs from August 6th through the 16th. 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
1: Thank you, David. It's wonderful to be here. Thanks for having me.
0: So let's share with the audience your musical background. Share with us your musical journey.
1: Oh, well, I was born into a musical family. My grandparents were musicians. They were singers and amateur jazz musicians. And then my mom is as a pianist. And so I grew right out of the womb singing and learning instruments. And so I continued that study. I started studying piano with my mom when I was just able to walk and do that on a teeny little keyboard. And I continued to study music in school. I was in a children's choir when I was growing up at the Eastman School of Music. I did musical theater and started taking voice lessons at 12 at the Eastman School of Music. And then I went on to do my Bachelor of Music and Vocal Performance at Nazareth University here in Rochester, New York. And then I did my Master's of Music in Opera and Vocal Performance at Northwestern University, where I met Cheryl. And that was 20 years ago. That was in 2006. So when I began that degree, yes.
0: Wow. And so you started very young with the Eastman School of Music.
1: Yes.
0: And they had a children's choir?
1: They had the Eastman Bach Children's Chorus at the time. So I was about 9 years old when I started that. And I was stayed in there until I was 12. And then I went right into voice lessons at their community music school with Renee Fleming's mom. And her name was Patricia Alexander. And she was absolutely a wonderful teacher.
0: And so what can they do in terms of developing your skills? Because the voice matures.
1: Absolutely. When you're in your youth in the children's choirs, you're learning how to read music. I knew how to read music because I was reading it since I was at least 3 years old. But you are learning it that way. Often children will learn by rote, so it's a lot of audio learning. So we learned all of our languages because we performed many of Bach's works, many different chamber music pieces, and Handel. So we were singing in German, French, Italian, Spanish, Latin. So we were learning all of that, just language alone. And then our teacher would play our parts out and we would have rehearsals. But you would still learn good breath support, good singing in a collective choral environment. And we were singing with major orchestras, Messiah performances, we made recordings. So it was quite a high level ensemble. And I'm very, very grateful for that. We would tour. And then when you're about 12 years of old, that's a really good time to start your vocal studies. And again, you're learning basic breath support. I did come from an extensive background already at that point, so I was perhaps a little bit more ahead of the game in what music I could process analytically. So I was able to sing more difficult Italian art songs that we often study from the 26 Italian songs. It's a book that we often start singers on. But I was singing Mozart arias. I was singing Carmen, which perhaps at 16 years old isn't the best choice. However, in terms of musical study, I could understand it and handle it. And handle, of course. And a lot of Broadway and musical theater all throughout and it within that, because that was a part of my, when you're, you know, in musicals and high school and middle school, that's just what you do. That's a norm. So I was part of all of that. And I loved everything. I wanted to color with every color that I could.
0: Now, you had an advantage because you studied music, and so yes, you could read music before you actually began your choral experience.
1: Yeah.
0: And you were surrounded then by music as you developed your skills.

0: advanced music theory, even into graduate studies, because it covers so many things. It's not just building a triad. It's analysis and its form and orchestration and all of that, part writing. So the higher you go, the more extensive it becomes. And I think that, sadly, I think many people would agree with this. As singers, we don't always appreciate those skills until much later, until you're perhaps teaching at a collegiate level or analyzing your operatic scores. And as the mind is able to grow and expand, oh, all of a sudden that makes a lot more sense than when it's in a very condensed setting in your early years.
1: Now, it's interesting because as a child, you sort of learned everything from your instructor and learned all those languages just to sing that piece.
0: Yes.
1: In college, however, as a vocal major, you have a guidebook that guides you to those languages.
0: Yes. And, you know, I studied French when I was growing up in middle school and high school, and then continued to take that because I knew at an early age that I wanted to sing in the classical realm. And for me, it was very good because I was a mezzo and there's a lot of French repertoire that's really good for me. And then I started studying Italian in college. And then we took French diction and Italian diction and German diction, English diction, both in undergraduate and our graduate studies, and in every young artist program that you work on, and you still continue to work. And that expands into the Slavic languages, into Spanish. And of course, now we all have this amazing app like Duolingo that we can learn from, which I'm not getting paid to say, but, you know, which I do every day because I like to keep up my skills and try different languages as well. So yeah, it's an extremely important thing to know what you are singing and to have the grammatical background to understand why you're singing in this verb, in this tense, in that moment.
1: And as you go through undergraduate school and graduate school, just about everywhere, you get a lot of experience singing both in terms of art song as well as opera.
0: That's right. Yes, you have, and you're learning the gamut. You are learning things that are written today that are very new art songs. And I think that's important for people to know that there are new pieces being written today in both the operatic and the art song repertoire, just as there are popular song. In fact, that's something that Savannah does very well because we have composers like Michael Ching and Jody Goebel that bring this wonderful, extensive repertoire to us in both art song and opera pieces, which I've had a wonderful ability to premiere some of those new works like Alice Riley, which is, of course, a wonderful Savannah tale. So yes, we get to learn all of the most important repertoire that is available to us, from Caccini to Gershwin to Fauré, you know, Mozart, the Lieder, the Schumanns. There's an extensive world culture study that we get to have as musicians. And I think that that also makes us better humans because we really have an understanding of history and the range of poetry and things that were important to humankind throughout the ages.
1: And interesting enough, just a while back, I was talking to Karim Suleiman, the tenor, who's also a graduate of Eastman. And we were talking about the incorporation of new music into the language of the student there at Eastman, because Eastman is really known for, at least in the instrumental side, is really known for its incorporation of new music into the arts of music. And he was saying that he was exposed to that quite early, actually, as an undergraduate.
0: Yes, exactly. So it's extraordinarily important. And in fact, I'll mention them. Next week, I'm going to the National Association of Teachers in Singing Conference, which is called NATS, which takes place in San Antonio. And my colleagues and I are premiering an entire new set of art songs that will be available for students to study and performers alike that is based on a place here in New York called Oswego, where there were actually refugees from World War II. And my dear colleague and friend, Dr. Katie Hannigan of Nazareth University, curated these works with composers and librettists that are known today. So this is a living work. And I'm premiering two.

0: those pieces. So we're showing, you know, that even right now we're writing tremendous works and bringing it scholarship and availability to new students. So one of the pieces I'm singing is actually called An American Girl. And it's about an 11-year-old immigrant that comes to this country and wants to be an American. And it's really incredible. It's a jazz and operatic tune. It's a wonderful piece of work. Michael Rice is the composer. So you have this availability, and now all of these students from universities will be able to buy this songbook and their teachers and be able to learn something new like that.
1: And so you just mentioned that it's a sort of a jazz and classical mix. Now, at what point do you start incorporating more popular music into your repertoire as a student?
0: That's probably up to the teacher. I think, and I hope, that in our school systems that those are partnered early, because it's accessibility for the students, and that's what really makes our American music so wonderful. That we have this generous repertoire of Rodgers and Hammerstein and Irving Berlin and Gershwin available to us with really beautiful melodies that are great for singing legato, that are great stories. And as a teacher myself, that's where I often start with my students. I'll partner some of the Golden Age Broadway music with their art songs so that they understand. You know this language already. You know this story of the human heart, the human condition. Let's now cross over into the 15th or 16th century and see how this composer said it. But you see, the person in here is very similar to our of Rodgers and Hammerstein. So, but I've also appreciated and have adapted to that style early, and it was in my ear. So I think that, especially as an American teacher, I think that that's a really important responsibility for us to hold our compositions high and partner them with global compositions.
1: So these programs that you do as part of the Savannah Voice Festival are collaborative. Sounds like they're very collaborative between you, perhaps other singers who are going to be involved in that particular program, and these directors of the program, of the directors of the particular performance.
0: Yeah.
1: And so, upcoming festival, you'll be singing as a featured performer in the concert entitled Broadway's Golden Age. And I thought it was very interesting because they're defining Broadway's golden age from 1943 to 1960, which actually is the period of Rodgers and Hammerstein working together. From Oklahoma in 1943

0: What sort of songs are you going to be singing?
1: Well, I can't give away what songs that I'm singing, so you'll have to be there. But you can know that it will be from that repertoire. And our wonderful music director, Justin Havard, and I were connecting about this yesterday about some really fun possibilities. But we know that, I love a Judy Garland song. So I've done a lot of the Great American Songbook. So you can expect to hear some, like I said, some Gershwin and Irving Berlin and Rodgers and Hammerstein, Lerner and Lowe, things from this repertoire that I always say a little bit of the Blonde Bombshell pieces, perhaps some Marilyn or Peggy Lee pieces and things like that. But torch songs and some really exciting pieces of American musical theater. And you can expect to hear your favorites from all of those wonderful shows. Like, I'm sure there will be a South Pacific or Cinderella, Sound of Music, perhaps A Star is Born. I'm really hoping for that.
0: The folks keep coming back to festival after festival after festival because it seems to be like a family.
1: That's right. Yes, it is very collaborative, and I believe that Maria is also directing this particular production as our stage director. So that's going to be really wonderful, and as you said, quite a family experience because we all have a long-standing working relationship with each other, and I believe singing as well. So we will say, it's a wonderful creative meeting of minds to say, what do you bring to the table? What have you got in your pocket? What have you been doing? And perhaps there is something that is already just brewing under the surface. Someone really feels, oh, we must do several selections from this because we feel that that's an important perhaps theme to explore or something that we really want to say. And I think many creatives really listen and allow for that. It seems that there's a commonality here. What is the theme that really wants to bring itself forward and that really works for everybody? And it's always like coming home, it's always the repertoire just really will find itself into this beautiful explosion of harmonies. And the people that usually do the Broadway concert are always really fabulous actors as well. So it's a wonderful culmination, and I know that the audience will be on its feet.
0: So tonight on Savannah Music Local and Sustainable, I've been talking with Jessica Ann Best. And as we've been talking about, Jessica is the featured performer of Broadway's Golden Age Concert, which is scheduled for August 8th, beginning at 6:30 p.m. at the Unitarian Universal Church of Savannah. And as part of the 2026 Savannah Voice Festival, the 2026 Savannah Voice Festival is themed Sunny Days and Starry Nights and runs from August 6th through the 16th. And I want to thank you so much, Jessica, for being on the show tonight.
1: Thank you for having me.
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0: 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So I simply call it great music. I'm your host, Dave Lake, and join me for four centuries of great music with new episodes each week on Sundays from 3 to 5 p.m. We also have encores of these episodes on Saturdays from 3 to 5 p.m. from mid-June to early December. 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
3: Thank you. I'm excited to be here.
0: So let's talk a little bit about Melanie Spector. Tell me your musical journey.
3: Well, I come from a musical family. My mother, Susan Spector, was second oboe in the Metropolitan Opera Orchestra for 31 seasons. And my dad, Gary Spector, has been a huge fan of opera and has been going to the Met for over 50 years. And they never forced opera on me. I just ended up being very curious. My origin story, so to speak, is that my dad had a broadcast of Wagner's Siegfried on in his home office on the radio. And the forging scene where Siegfried is making a sword, I was hearing that music and I asked him, what's going on? Because there's a lot of banging sounds and against metal. And he said, well, there's this hero, Siegfried, who's forging a magic sword to go kill a dragon, who's sitting on top of a pile of gold and a magic ring. And I said, that sounds really cool. Is there a video of that? And sure enough, we watched all of Siegfried together, which turned into watching the entire Ring cycle from the Met production in the 90s. And the very next season, I was 6 years old, and I begged my parents, please, I want to go see the Ring cycle live at the Met. And they said, this is crazy, but okay. And so my mom played in those performances in the pit, and my dad took me to all four of the operas and all, what, 16 hours worth, and I was immediately hooked. So that's kind of how things got started. 2 years later, I ended up joining the Met's children's chorus, and so I got to appear on stage several times in multiple operas, singing in multiple languages, and getting to sing on the stage of the Met and alongside all of these huge stars like Jonas Kaufmann and Elena Garancha only helped and motivated me to continue pursuing a career in singing and going on to study privately and go to Manhattan School of Music for bachelor's and master's in vocal performance. And now I'm here.
0: Well, unique may be going too far, but I want to say, starting your interest in opera at such a young age with Wagner has to be unique.
3: I would say so. I think most people, when I tell them that story, seem pretty intimidated, and they thought, wow. Because normally when people are asked, oh, what's a good first opera to take a novice to, usually the answer is something like La Boheme or Carmen. And those are great too, but somehow the combination of the mythological elements of the story, and also I was immediately attracted to the richness of the orchestra, and because all four of the operas have close to 100 players, at least 90, and huge brass sections, which later also inspired me to study French horn for a long time. I haven't played in a while, sitting in my closet, but it all of that together immediately piqued my interest, and I thought, this is amazing that all these elements can be combined into one staged thing with costumes and lighting and all of that. It immediately piqued my interest.
0: So at such a young age, going to the opera with things happening very quickly, yes, there are superscript titles, but I can only imagine you were caught up with the excitement of the music and the spectacle.
3: Yes, I definitely was. However, my dad loves to tell this story that I guess I had been watching the telecast from the Met so carefully when we watched it on DVD at home before going to the Ring Cycle, and I was paying attention to the words and the subtitles, that when we went to the Met and saw the performance live there, I believe it was Die Walküre, I told him at the end of, I want to say, Act Two, I said, "Daddy, the words are wrong." He said, "What do you mean the words are wrong? What are you talking about?" It turns out the Met had used slightly different subtitles for their live performances of the Ring Cycle versus the ones that they used on the telecast in the 90s. And so I guess I'd been paying close enough attention. I don't remember what difference there was, but he said, "This is crazy that she's catching on this close." But overall, yes, the spectacle immediately, that's really what piqued my interest. And being in the forest of Act Two of Siegfried and feeling it was so magical, and the production by Otto Schenk, which is still my all-time favorite production of The Ring I've ever seen, which I've now seen multiple cycles. Wagner is still probably my favorite opera composer, even though I don't sing a lot of his music yet, fingers crossed. But the production immediately drew me in, and I loved it, and I still love it to this day. So,
0: for both male and female singers, Wagner is probably one of the last things you try to accomplish, because it is very hard on
3: Absolutely.
0: The vocal structures.
3: It is, and the voice takes a long time to develop. I mean, most people say the voice, the operatic voice, doesn't fully develop until someone is in their mid-30s. So I still have a ways to go. You know, I can do with what I have right now, but it's something that comes from within. It's based on body shape, bone structure, hormone changes, aging. There's so much that goes into it. I did have one chance to sing Wagner, which was amazing. I had an opportunity fall into my lap to be a part of the Miami Music Festival's Wagner Institute, which I believe is no longer in existence, but I was glad to be a part of it when it was there. And I was Voglinda, the highest Rhine maiden in Das Rheingold. And we did it with, I don't think it was full orchestra, but it was a huge orchestra. And we had an immersive production. And to get to sing Wagner's music after having fallen in love with it and taking me on this huge journey was amazing. Getting to be the first voice heard in the entire Ring Cycle, because Voglinda's the first to enter after you hear 6 minutes of sweeping E flat major and coming in was so amazing. And I hope one day I'll be able to sing more Wagner, and if singing Voglinda again, I would love to in a heartbeat. If eventually, my unrealistic dream role would be Brunhilde, but at the moment I don't quite have the pipes for that, but you just never know where the voice is going to take you. So I'll continue hoping.
0: Well, I have to admit that probably the first music from opera that I listened to was Wagner, because of the orchestral adaptations of Siegfried's Journey, for instance, or music from Tristan and Isolde. So the first music from an opera that I listened to was undoubtedly Wagner.
3: And it brings you in, right? You're just immediately, it's like it surrounds you. It's like it's giving you a big hug or something. That's what I felt. And in combination with the theatrics and just feeling like I was right there in the forest with Siegfried surrounded by these trees and hearing the Wagner just knew how to write so well. For instance, you know, the way he writes the music for the Rainbow Bridge in Das Rheingold, I couldn't imagine a rainbow sounding anything different. That's just how a rainbow would sound, or the bird calls in the forest in Siegfried, or he just had a way somehow of just capturing, you know, I've never thought of how a rainbow sounded, but that's how it would sound. Yeah.
0: Well, not counting your debut at the Metropolitan Opera as part of the children's chorus and the various roles that you sang there, what was the first opera you sang as an adult?
3: My first full role in a fully staged opera was Miss Wordsworth in Britten's Albert Herring. It was really fun. Britten is another composer I adore. He writes in such a clever way. And Miss Wordsworth is the school teacher. Albert Herring is this really funny story taking place in a British town in the early 1900s that all the townspeople have their own personalities. And Albert Herring is a young boy discovering who he is, discovering the world. And he's nominated as the May King, which is this hoity-toity celebration on May Day in the town where, you know, there are all these rituals and rules that have to be followed, and Albert really doesn't want any part of this. And long story short, he ends up, because of a couple of teenagers in the town, he accidentally gets drunk off of the lemonade that's served, the spiked lemonade, he doesn't know it's spiked, at the festival. And of course, as the school teacher, I was there admonishing him, you know, while also taking care of my students and all that. So it's a funny story, but it was amazing to be able to, for the first time, sing with an orchestra and have everything combined, being in a costume that was, you know, relatively heavy and navigating that on stage, making sure I didn't trip, making sure I could see the conductor either in person or on a monitor, navigating the really complicated music, navigating being aware of my other colleagues on stage. There are just a million things going on when you sing an operatic role. It's not just about the voice. It's not just about the acting. There's so many things going on and your brain is so busy. So to get to have that as my first opportunity was very challenging, but it taught me a lot, and it's gotten easier since then with experience. But it was a fun first run of doing an operatic role, and it was great doing it at Manhattan School of Music as well, and feeling like I was in a safe and encouraging space to explore all of this for the first time.
0: So Albert Herring by Benjamin Britten, not mm-hmm. one of your more common operas. And I think that's one of the joys of university experience, is that they'll, yes, occasionally do La Boheme, which is every season for the last 15 seasons at the Metropolitan Opera, the same production. But it allows you to explore other music besides the classics, as well as probably the classics.
3: Absolutely. Yeah, it's a great opportunity. And MSM for a long time has made a point of doing operas, including operas in their season, that are not done as often, which I think is good in a way that lots of people, audience members, when they attend La Boheme, especially opera goers who have been going for years and years and years, when they hear a Mimi, most of the time they already have a Mimi in their ear who they love and a soprano whose interpretation they think is immaculate. And when you have a student singing Mimi for the first time, it's hard to differentiate that, you know, oh, this person is still growing vocally and this is ultimately a student production, and to put any pre-performance opinions, you know, in the back of your mind. So it's good that, I love that MSM does these operas that aren't done as frequently, because people aren't coming in with voices already in their heads. They're ready to accept something completely different that they don't quite know as much about. So that's really cool. I was going to say also, the same year I did Albert Herring, my second role, full operatic role, was with Savannah Voice Festival, my first time there, doing Sister Constance in Poulenc's Dialogues of the Carmelites, which is done more often, I'd say, than Albert Herring, but it's not your everyday. It maybe pops up maybe every 5, 6, 7 years, for instance, the Met season. But Savannah was also very helpful in helping me navigate doing a full role for one of my first full roles. And it was a really beautiful experience. And we all still talk about it, even though it was back in 2019, as being one of the most special productions that Savannah has ever produced.
0: Well, the fact that you were introduced to opera via Wagner, and everybody says then, oh, that can't be the first thing that you would recommend people listening to. And you mentioned some. The one you didn't mention is The Magic Flute, which would be my number one opera for a young person, or a young person of any age, young to opera, to listen to, because it's an interesting combination of fantasy. It is wonderful singing. It's Mozart, after all. And it's done in a Singspiel approach, so that you're not overwhelmed by every minute being sung, but it is an interesting combination of magic and down-to-earth singing.
3: Yes, absolutely. And of course, I also believe that The Magic Flute is an excellent first opera for whether you're already an adult and haven't been to the opera yet, or you have young kids. And I do love that places like the Met also do an abridged version of The Magic Flute if seeing the entire version feels too daunting. I mean, not to toot my own horn, but I think, but after having seen The Ring Cycle, I was already ready to see the full version in German dialogue, no problem, but not everybody is like that, and that's fine. But you can't help but smile when you hear the first 3 chords of the orchestra and know that you're about to be taken on a very magical journey. And there are so many amazing characters, having the juxtaposition of the day and night, the sun, the moon, and Zarastro and the Queen of the Night, and everyone in between. And it's delightful. I love it. I never get tired of it. I can always come back to it and end up finding something new that I can appreciate or love about it.
0: Well, let's talk about Die Zauberflöte, the magic flute. And what's the story of this?
3: It's essentially, there are 2 lovers in the story. You have Tamino, who is a prince of a foreign land. We don't know exactly where. It's very mysterious. And you have Pamina, who is a princess and the daughter of the Queen of the Night. And Pamina, before the opera has begun, has been abducted by the Sun King, Zarastro, who rules the land and, at least according to the Queen of the Night, has taken away her power, as she was once ruler of the kingdom. And essentially, Tamino, thanks to the Queen of the Night's 3 ladies, or her attendants, they bring him a picture of Pamina and say, hey, the Queen of the Night wants you to go rescue her from Zarastro, and if you can, then you can marry her. And he's like, wow, that sounds great. And so, with the help of a magic flute and Papageno, who is a bird catcher and who works for the Queen of the Night. They become pals on this journey together. They go through various trials in trying to get into Zarastro's kingdom to find Pamina and rescue her. And in that journey, they realize that while, yes, Tamino wants to be united with Pamina, they realize that the Queen of the Night's intent in sending them there was not necessarily the greatest, and that part of her goal was to destroy Zarastro's kingdom because, in her words, he's evil and all that. And so, long story short, the knight is banished, as Zarastro says at the very end, and the sun rules. And Tamino not only rescues Pamina and marries her, but the knight, or evil, is banished for good. And so, spoiler alert, unfortunately, I die, and the Queen of the Night and her minions, the three ladies, and also Monostatos, who is another character who turns out to be evil, we're all banished somewhere. So yeah, it ends happily for everybody else except for me. So boo.
0: Well, and you sing two arias. One is very passionate and one is very, I want to almost say, violent.
3: Yes. Absolutely. They're both very different. The first act aria, O zittre nicht, or O tremble not, my lieber Sohn, my dear son, as she refers to Tamino, is very lyric. And in fact, the first half of the aria is basically a recitative followed by this very legato section that sits pretty low for a coloratura soprano. It sits right in the middle of the voice, or what we call the passaggio, which is kind of a complicated area of the voice where it's like, do I add more chest voice or head voice, etc.? But that's getting really technical. But it's very lyric, because when people think of the Queen of the Night, they immediately think of the high Fs. So this is a very different register for that type of soprano. And it's her passionately telling Tamino about how Pamina was abducted and how she felt her strength, the queen's strength, just vanish, and that she couldn't do anything. And I want to say in that moment that, yes, okay, the queen has some evil intentions, but at the end of the day, she's a mom and she lost her daughter, and she's genuinely destroyed and sad. And so, yes, part of it is a show like, oh, let me bring Tamino in and make him feel really sad over this story so he'll go, you know, do my bidding. Yes, there's that manipulation, but she also has lost her daughter. So anyway, the first aria is much more of a storytelling. And of course, it ends the second half with this flourish and the first high F out of five.

It's and it almost feels like a combination, like a bel canto aria in a way, where you start with a slow lyrical section and then have a cabaletta at the end. That's sort of what it feels like. The second aria, Der Hölle Rache, or the famous one that you hear on commercials and that everyone knows, it's essentially a 3-minute scream fest. I don't want to make it sound like screaming, but it's in a moment in the opera where she discovers that Pamina has fallen in love with Tamino, and then she realizes that Pamina has drunk the Kool-Aid, so to speak, and thinks that Sarastro is the good guy now. And the queen doesn't like that and threatens Pamina and gives her a knife and says, "Okay, well, Tamino's lost. He's a lost cause. He's not going to do this. So I need you to take this knife and go kill Sarastro so I don't lose my power and we don't lose this." And so it's 3 minutes of, as you said, very violent singing. She's very angry, and the motivation is very strong, and the high Fs come from a place of she can't even get it into words. It's almost like it's musical screaming, really, that she's so angry. She has to let it out, even if it's non-verbal. So that it's interesting that the arias are so different, and it's interesting being able to navigate that. But what is nice is that for the queen, you get a long break in between O Zitronicht and Der Hölle Rache, which is in Act Two. So you have time to settle, take some water, sit down, scroll Instagram maybe, and then come back. Because it would be a little hard. I have in some auditions for Queen, I've had to sing both arias back to back, and oh my God, it's really challenging, but obviously it's not realistic in terms of singing it within the context of the opera. But yeah, it's an incredible role, and it's amazing. It's so short, but there's so much in it.

0: Well, and of course, you're performing with some wonderful people. Zastro is Benjamin Sokol. Tamino is Eric Shebek.
1: I can't wait to work with my other colleagues, Eric, Ben, and Benji, and Emma Peterson as well.
0: Well, and Papageno is actually being sung by a first-time member of the studio, and that's Evan Stark. So tonight on Savannah Music Local and Sustainable, I've had Melanie Spector, who is a soprano and who will be starring in the production of The Magic Flute. And that is on Saturday, August 15th at 6:30 p.m. at the Ashbury Memorial Church, again, which is at 1008 East Henry Street with parking in the back. So you don't have to worry about street parking. And I want to thank you so very much, Melanie, for being on the show tonight.
1: Thank you for having me.
0: This has been another edition of Music Local and Sustainable, and I've been your host, Dave Lake. 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

Pizzicato 5. WREU Savannah. So it's the theme stream Wednesday evening here on WREU. My name is Rob. Glad to be back live in the studio after pre-recording last week. Last week I was at the Fish Show, and Fish, F-I-S-H, was a theme. So this week it's Catch. We'll start our show with song Catch by Pylon from their great comeback album in 1990 called Chain, recorded July of 1990 at Reflection Studios in Charlotte. After that, Funkadelic from their final release to date. In 2014, it was a triple CD called First You Gotta Shake the Gate. And we heard first song on the third CD called Kitchen Boogie Fever. Let's see who's on that. It was co-written with R. Mandel, George Clinton, and Tracy Lewis. Trey Lude on the vocals, Danny Bedrosian on synth, and Fred Wesley and Maceo Parker, among others. And then we ended with Pizzicato 5, Catchy, off their Made in USA release on Matador Records, kind of their introduction to the US market back in 1994. As it says on the cover, the International Pizzicato 5 Year, 1994. Introducing Japan's coolest combo to the US and the whole world. Catchy, indeed. That brings us up to date, so let's jump right into our second set, see what we can catch. We're going to start with cover of a Chuck Berry song by Love Sculpture. That was Dave Edmonds' first group, I think. One of those two. From 1969, the album was called Forms and Feelings, and this is kind of a loud and raucous version of You Can't Catch Me, Love Sculpture, on WREU theme stream.

0: David Lynch on the vocals there with Danger Mouse and Sparkle Horse, Star Eyes, I Can't Catch It. This is the theme stream here on WRU Savannah. My name is Rob, with you here up until 11 p.m. Started that set off with Love Sculpture, featuring Dave Edmonds on guitar and vocals. Their version of Chuck Berry's You Can't Catch Me off their second LP in 1969 called Forms and Feelings. After that, Sir Douglas Quintet, 1970, with Catch the Man on the Rise. Kinks, Catch Me Now I'm Falling, originally on the low budget LP, came out in July of 79. Took that off Come Dancing with the Kinks, the best of 77 to 86. Vangelis, Demis Roussos on the vocals, Aphrodite's Child with Don't Try to Catch the River from their debut album, 1968. The LP was called End of the World. And we close that set out with Danger Mouse and Sparkle Horse from the album Dark Night of the Soul. Thanks to listener Betsy for that one. The song Star Eyes, I Can't Catch It. David Lynch, yes, that David Lynch on the vocals from 2010. That brings us up to date. Got one more set. Hope you will catch it after these messages. Back in a sec.
1: Any child entering a Georgia school for the first time, regardless of grade, must complete vision, hearing, and dental screenings. 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
0: 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It's called Proggy Notion. Comes on tomorrow night at 8, Thursday night. So hope you will check that out. Be back here in the studio in less than 24 hours. Probably be doing some sort of Odyssey-type theme, going to the movies on Friday to check that out, so some sort of Prague Odyssey. And probably do an Odyssey theme next week on ThemeStream. Tonight happens to be ThemeStream show number 360. If I had been thinking ahead, I would have done some sort of circular type theme for 360, but here we are doing Catch after last week's Fish. 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I'm going to carry on here with something new. It's old, but something I picked up just a few months ago out in California at Amoeba Records Hollywood for $2, amazingly. An album that I still haven't had a chance to listen to, but I am going to play you a song from it. It's Ricky Lee Jones. I think her, third album, Flying Cowboys? It's the one produced by Walter Becker of Steely Dan. And we're going to hear a cover song written by Jerry and the Pacemakers, Jerry Marsden, Fred Marsden, etc. A big hit for them. And in addition to Ricky Lee on synth, drum program, and guitar, and of course vocals, you'll hear Paulino Da Costa on percussion, Rob Wasserman on bass, among others. This is Don't Let the Sun Catch You Crying, Ricky Lee Jones on WRUU ThemeStream. And then we'll finish it off with a couple of live things. See you in a few.

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1: That's Donovan, recorded live in late August of 1970 at the Isle of Wight Festival, doing a version of his first single, at least 5 years previous to that, Catch the Wind. Before that, The Cure, recorded live in Paris, the album Paris with Catch, 1993, and Ricky Lee Jones from Flying Cowboys, Don't Let the Sun Catch You Crying, the Jerry and the Pacemakers tune. That does it for tonight's theme stream. Glad you were able to catch it, and hope I will see you next Wednesday here. Wednesday, 10 p.m. and tomorrow night on Proggy Notion at 8. I'll leave you with a little bit of Throwing Muses, a song named Catch. It was a demo from back in 83 that they recorded for the first time in 1996. And I will see you next time here on WRUU Savannah.

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putting somebody in the corner when they've tried over and over and over to do righteousness and no one receives it. And you get them in a corner, they're extremely dangerous. Extremely dangerous, aren't they? And I think you can sense the hands of these people that we are nonviolent people, but we are extremely dangerous. Because we've been fed up with anarchy and fed up with...

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We were all ready to master. And then it turned out there was a mysterious 7.5 second gap in the other one. All hail the mysterious gap.

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0: 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More information and the submission form can be found at www.myhsf.org.
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0: This music is often called classical music. But remember, Mozart, Beethoven, and Liszt were the rock stars of their time. So I simply call it great music. 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

0: listeners of WRUU, there comes a time in life where you need to ask yourself a question. And today that question is, do you want to hear a local man interview mythical creatures such as Frankenstein's monster, the mummy, the Mothman, a vampire who's very old named Count Succula, and other musicians? If so, you can tune in to this station, WRUU, on Thursday nights at 9 p.m. Eastern to hear the Kromdar Hour with me, your host, Kromdar. We'll see you there.
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0: 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I'm Ian Masters, and today we'll look into a number of stories and issues in the news. We'll begin with Trump's latest threats to destroy Iran's bridges and power plants, as well as promising to hit a nuclear site at Pickaxe Mountain. We'll assess the possibility that Trump's fear of being seen as a loser will drive him to strike out at Iran in a full-scale war, with Israel joining in to bomb Iran into submission, turning it into a failed state, with Israel then emerging as the hegemon in the Gulf and Middle East. Joining us is Joseph Cerenzioni, Vice Chair of the Board of the Center for International Policy and a National Security Analyst and author with over 35 years of experience working in Washington, D.C. He's the author or editor of 7 books, including Nuclear Nightmares, Securing the World Before It's Too Late, and Bomb Scare, The History and Future of Nuclear Weapons. He previously served as president of the Plowshares Fund and worked for over 9 years on the professional staff of the Armed Services Committee and the Government Operations Committee in the United States House of Representatives. He writes the Substack page Strategy and History. And his latest article at New Republic we will discuss is, Can We Lose the Same War Twice? With Trump, Anything's Possible. Then we'll examine today's release by Marco Rubio of a report titled Cuba, the Capital of 21st Century Communism, which includes a Red Scare list of subversives, quotes, under the spell of a failed state unable to pick up garbage and keep the lights on. Rubio's new communist menace list includes Mayor Mandani, Mayor Bass, Congresswoman Maxine Waters, Amy Goodman, and the co-founder of Ben & Jerry's Ice Cream, among others. Joining us is Daniel Bogoslaw, an investigative reporter based in Washington, D.C. His interests includes corporate corruption, congressional and White House investigations, American influence overseas, and organized labor. And he writes at danielbogoslaw.substack.com, where he has an article, Europe Comes to Trump's Aid in Domestic Terror Crackdown. Then finally, we'll assess whether the Democrats can win the Senate and hold Jeanne Shaheen's seat in New Hampshire, with Congressman Chris Pappas likely up against former Senator Sununu, who is MAGA light with tons of money behind him. Joining us is Arnie Arnonson, a radio talk show host based in Concord, New Hampshire, whose news talks public affairs show is The Attitude with Arnie Arnonson, and she was selected in October 2018 as the best public affairs show by the New Hampshire Association of Broadcasters. And before we begin, for over a decade, we have warned that Trump is both a criminal and likely a traitor, not to mention he's mentally unstable, egomaniacal, woefully ignorant, wildly incompetent, insatiably greedy, and spectacularly corrupt. Now, it should be clear to all that Trump is doing everything he can to rig the next election and end American democracy as we know it. During these critical months, weeks, and days before the November elections, Background Briefing will intensify its investigations to expose MAGA chicanery, criminality, and cruelty while exploring strategies and popular movements to ensure a massive turnout to remove our corrupt autocrat, as the Hungarian people showed us by getting rid of Trump's buddy Orban in a landslide. To help sustain us as we increase our staff to cover this critical moment, you can make a tax-deductible donation to our nonprofit foundation, the Public Truth Media Foundation, at publictruthmedia.org or at backgroundbriefing.org/donate. And thank you. And joining us now is Joseph Cerenzioni, the Vice Chair of the Board for the Center for International Policy and a National Security Analyst and author with over 35 years of experience working in Washington, D.C. He's the author or editor of 7 books, including Nuclear Nightmares, Securing the World Before It's Too Late, and Bomb Scare, The History and Future of Nuclear Weapons. He previously served as the president of the Plowshares Fund and worked for over 9 years on the professional staff of the Armed Services Committee and the Government Operations Committee in the United States House of Representatives, and he writes at the Substack Strategy and History, and his latest article at the New Republic is, Can We Lose the Same War Twice? With Trump, Anything's Possible. Welcome to Background Briefing, Joseph Cerenzioni.
1: Thank you, Ian. Thank you for having me. Always a pleasure to talk with you.
0: Well, thank you, Joe, and we're poised to either escalate this war enormously, perhaps even returning to day one, with the Israelis joining in, with at least the Israeli Air Force, My understanding is that Trump's been given some options, and the chairman of the Joint Chiefs, General Kane, talked about that yesterday in his testimony, that he gives Trump's options, but he doesn't tell him what he thinks the best advice is, which is something that Milley and others did. But nevertheless, it seems like there's talk about occupying an Iranian island or of escalating. And Trump said on Truth Social, from this point forward, any time the Islamic Republic of Iran shoots at a ship in the Straits of Hormuz, whether it be by missile, rocket, drone, or any other device or weapon, the United States will bomb and destroy in caps one bridge or power plant. So what do you think, Joe? Where are we heading in this?
1: Well, first, the threat and the actual implementation of the destruction of purely civilian targets, a bridge, a power plant, is a war crime prohibited by multiple international agreements, and it's not justified if the other side commits war crimes as well. So this, a president of the United States is blatantly committing and war crimes and promising to commit more. But the greater strategic picture is even worse. While it is difficult to predict when you have two volatile authoritarian regimes involved, the Iranian regime and the Trump regime, my best guess is that we are in a new forever war, that Trump has started a conflict for no reason, without a strategy, and he's stuck, and he has no strategy out. The best hope for getting out was what he did last month, which is June 17th, signed a memorandum of understanding, poorly written, poorly conceived, basically a document that recognized that the U.S. had lost the war and Iran had largely won the war. It was lopsided, gave Iran most of what it wanted. The U.S. got very little out of it, but at least it ended the conflict. At least it promised to open up the Strait of Hormuz to traffic again. Trump has now ruined that for reasons that are unclear. He decided to restart the war, and it's going nowhere. If bombing Iran would work, it would have worked the first time. And as the chairman of the Joint Chiefs says, he can give the president military options. There's lots of military options, but none of these are likely to be effective. All of them are likely to anger and entrench the Iranian regime even further. So unfortunately, I think, as Country Joe McDonald wrote a long time ago, Uncle Sam has got himself in a terrible jam. I don't see any clear way out of this. And it could get much, much worse, and we can talk about that if you'd like.
0: Well, Trump has indicated that he might strike Pickaxe Mountain, which is in Natanz, and he said, we'll be hitting that area probably pretty soon, and there's not a thing they can do about it. Well, doesn't seem to be that the case, does it? I mean, the Iranians they're hitting a lot of important targets. Hegseth is lying and covering up the extent of the damage. He was reluctant to tell us about how many killed and wounded. Eventually, he had to come clean on that. But he's not come clean on how many aircraft, helicopters, intelligence nodes, air defense, etc., have been hit. We know, for example, that Kuwait is now rationing electricity, and a desalinization plant was hit by Iran. So the next stage of escalation could be going after Iran as a civilization. Remember, some time back he said civilization will die tonight. Well, that's not entirely off the table.
1: Yeah. Well, this is not the first time a U.S. president has threatened to annihilate a people or attempted to do so, which, by the way, is the definition of genocide. Remember Nixon's Christmas bombing of Hanoi, his mining of Haiphong Harbor during the Vietnam War, his threat to blow up the dikes of Vietnam. So you've done it before. And like that, we can expect the same result, massive damage, but no change in the foe's willingness to continue the conflict. And the reason is Iran has all the cards, and they've shown that they can absorb the damage and inflict their own greater damage, not on U.S. personnel, which is tragic that we've lost, well, what is it now, 18, 17 service members, 18 killed.
2: And 100 wounded, yeah.
1: Yeah, yeah. And as you say, they're covering up the damage. They're not letting us know how effective the Iranian strikes are. And that's the damage that they, that's the excuse the pun, that's the trump card Iran now holds with their still powerful missile and drone capabilities. They cannot just destroy the economic lifelines of the Persian Gulf states that are housing the U.S. bases, but they're inflicting tremendous damage on the bases themselves. And this puts tremendous pressure on Kuwait and Saudi Arabia and Jordan and Bahrain, et cetera, to stop the war. It's widely known that while the Persian Gulf states are split, with, for example, the UAE being more hawkish and people like Qatar and Oman looking for a settlement, most of the states want to end this war because of what it's doing to their economies. And that brings us to the second trump card that Iran has, which is the closure of the Strait of Hormuz. You know, as bad as the U.S. defeats were in the Iraq War, the Vietnam War, neither one of those involved a vital lifeline to the global economy. And that's what the Strait of Hormuz is. The Iran can outweigh the United States. They can cause more damage to U.S. interests, in this case, the global economy, relations with Persian Gulf states, than the U.S. can cause them. So there is no strategic logic to what Trump is doing right now. It's a futile attempt to think, to hope that somehow sustained bombing can cause the collapse of the regime or its compliance with U.S. demands. It won't accomplish either.
0: Well, the Iranians struck Aqaba in Jordan, which is very close to Eilat in Israel. They've been very careful not to strike Israel. My understanding is that there's an enormous amount of U.S. aircraft, F-16s, F-15s, 35, the whole fleets of aircraft from Europe are flying into Israel, and and the fear or the sense is that Netanyahu may have talked him into another round and to go back to day one of intense bombing along with the Israeli Air Force and the United States Air Forces as well. And if this happens, and there's some, you know, sense that this could be in the cards, the strategy might well be to try and destroy the country and weaken it to the point where Israel could be the hegemon in the Middle East. It may sound fanciful, but I don't know that that's off the table.
1: Oh, I agree. And I think this is Netanyahu's hope. And he is right now the major influence, I would say, over Trump's policy, despite their differences. Netanyahu has enormous leverage over U.S. policy, including providing a staging area in Israel for the planes, as you say, and also, I should say, the refueling planes, which are now stored wingtip to wingtip at Ben Gurion Airport. If there was a target in Israel for Iran, I would say that would be it, a soft target, relatively unprotected. They could cause billions of dollars of damage to those planes and greatly impede the ability of the U.S. to carry out its airstrikes without those refueling planes. And Netanyahu still continues to believe that it's possible to militarily defeat Iran or cause enough chaos and damage that Iran will be a dysfunctional society for years to come. That's basically the Netanyahu view of how Israel will become the hegemon in the Middle East, as you say. It's a losing strategy. It works for Netanyahu politically. As long as there's a war raging, he hopes to be able to cling to power. He's facing a very difficult election in October, and he's relying on being a wartime president to try to rally support. It's not working, but if he could pull a rabbit out of a hat and defeat what he considers Israel's greatest foe, it might help him squeak through the election. I don't see it. I don't see it. And most analysts feel the same way. There are no

0: been captured by a megalomaniac who is pursuing this war, not for any U.S. interest, not with a clear strategic objective, but because of his impulses, because he was convinced by Benjamin Netanyahu that he could do it, that he could win the war in 2 or 3 days with a decapitation strike. And as that strategy clearly failed, he's now stuck in a classic quagmire. He cannot win, but it's too politically painful to get out. That's the dilemma we're in. And that's why I think this is going to get worse. And as you say, the greatest risk is violent escalation. If one side or the other hits a target that is seen as beyond the pale by the other side, maybe it's massive U.S. casualties at an air base. Maybe it is hitting the water supplies or the power plants of Iran. Then the other side is going to escalate, whether there's a strategic objective or not. They will lash out in fury, and this thing could develop into the worst war the Middle East has ever seen. And of course, it then greatly involves the other nations one way or the other. No, this is an extremely dangerous and extremely bleak situation.
1: Well, Joe, when you talk about him being afraid of being seen as a loser, that's what he's all about. His father, who's very brutal apparently, you know, drummed it into him, son, you got to be a killer, you got to be a killer, you can't be a loser. And he made a remark, apparently, which, of course, goes against his whole idea that he won the 2020 elections. He apparently said, you know, I can't believe that guy, meaning Biden, beat me. And I think he's going through the same mental process now. I can't believe these people that he absolutely says the most disgusting racist insults about the Iranians. I think he's probably saying the same thing. I can't believe the Iranians are, you know, I'm losing to the Iranians. So that's why I suspect he's going to really go all in with the Israelis. I hope it doesn't happen. And by the way, the Israeli opposition, the so-called left, whatever's left of the left in Israel, they're to blame in many ways, because they argued that they could do a better job and that somehow Netanyahu didn't finish the job. So that's kind of an invitation for Netanyahu to reignite the war.
0: Yeah. There's very little left of the Labor Party, as you say, the left in Israel. You know, if Eisenkopf or Bennett, the two primary opponents of Netanyahu, win, they will be better than not Netanyahu, but only marginally so. I mean, they are still representing right-wing coalitions that will continue most of the Netanyahu policies, including what the destruction going on in the West Bank and in Gaza. So there's no bright light. There's no really truly hopeful path for Israel in the near future.
1: So yesterday's hearing before the Senate, where Hegseth has been avoiding testifying, even though we're at war, and he's so-called the Secretary of War, he calls himself, he had to go there yesterday to ask for an extra $70 billion, possibly even more. He admitted that the war has cost $37.5 billion so far. And here he is rattling the tin cup when the Pentagon has $1.5 trillion. And eventually the last questioning turned into a shouting match between Hegseth and Senator Gary Peters, who got very heated and basically said, you know, you're asking for money, you got a trillion and a half, and you don't know what you're doing. And the guy Hegseth is an embarrassment, obviously, and you're watching a Fox News guy, not a serious person. But this is what we have, and he performs for one man, which is Trump, which is what all of the kakistocracy of this cabinet of his, they're all performing for Trump. And whenever they have a cabinet meeting, they have to praise the dear leader in the North Korean style. So this is what we have. And just in the last couple of minutes, Joe, what can our listeners do? What can the American people do to stop this tragedy from getting worse?
0: Don't fund the Iranian war. And that's what a vote for the National Defense Authorization Act, the military budget, would do. And many

0: Democratic senators, for example, my senator Chris Van Hollen of Maryland, or Chris Murphy of Connecticut, are vowing not to vote for this, both the overall National Defense Authorization Bill and the so-called supplemental. These are this additional funds that they want. So that's the clearest thing. You got to cut off the money. This is exactly the struggle we had during the Vietnam War. This is exactly the struggle we had during the Iraq War. If you want the president to stop executing an illegal, unauthorized war, you cannot fund them. You have to stop it. So any pressure that your listeners can put on their senators, their representatives, to vote against Pentagon spending would be helpful. Now, it is a difficult vote. People don't like to be accused of defunding the military, but it's got to be understood that voting that way now will help stop this war, and then we can get a much more reasonable, balanced, in the current context, defense budget that can be approved, that can, of course, fund the core missions without this, as President Trump calls it, expedition to Iran.
1: But just in closing, Joe, is there anybody inside the military and the national security establishment that can get to Trump and point out that if he goes along with Netanyahu and reignites this war and they try to bomb Iran into the dark ages and weaken it and make Israel the hegemon in the Middle East, there'll be no missiles left in the American inventory. The U.S. will be completely vulnerable to anybody else in the world because their inventory is way low now. And if they do another big round of massive use of ordnance, then we'll be shooting ourselves in the foot.
0: One of the great tragedies of this war is that anti-missile interceptors, such as the Patriot, that are necessary in other theaters, particularly in Ukraine, are being used up here. So Ukrainians are dying because the U.S. is no longer providing those missiles to defend Ukrainian cities against Russian attacks. So yes, that is a real cost of this war. Is there anybody left in the U.S. military that can give Trump honest counsel? I honestly don't think so. I mean, they have purged over 20, maybe two dozen, you know, generals and admirals from the ranks, and also denying promotions to people that Pete Hegseth doesn't consider politically aligned with the president. So the cost of giving the president honest advice could be your job. It would take a truly heroic figure to buck that, and I just don't see them. That certainly is not Bradley Cooper, the head of CENTCOM, which I'm sorry, I do not think the military has performed brilliantly in this war. I do not think we've had tactical success, but strategic failure, as many people were saying in the first month of this conflict. It's clear that we do not have a strategy that can adequately protect our troops, that the generals did not provide the necessary protection to these troops. I don't think they're giving him good strategic advice. I do not trust the chairman of the Joint Chief, the so-called Raising Cain, General Cain, who, as you remember, was pulled out of retirement and promoted to a four-star rank without the necessary usual qualifications that would go with that position. No, he's got a bunch of Trump yes men in the military by design, as he's done in the rest of his administration. So the military is not going to save us. Our only hope is to cut off the funding, dry up the resources needed to sustain this war, and to force a painful strategic defeat for the United States, but an end that must come before things get considerably worse.
1: Well, Joe Cerenzioni, I thank you so much for joining us here today.
0: My pleasure, Ian. Thanks for having me.
1: And again, I've been speaking with Joseph Cerenzioni, who's the Vice Chair of the Board of the Center for International Policy and a National Security Analyst and author with over 35 years of experience working in Washington, D.C. He's the author or editor of 7 books, including Nuclear Nightmares, Securing the World Before It Is Too Late, and Bomb Scare, The History and Future of Nuclear Weapons. And he previously served as the president of the Plowshares Fund and worked for over 9 years on the professional staff of the Armed Services Committee and the Government Operations Committee in the U.S. House of Representatives. And he writes at the Substack Strategy and History. And his latest article, The New Republic, is Can We Lose the Same War Twice? With Trump, Anything's Possible. We're going to take a brief station break and back examining Marco Rubio's list of American subversives as a part of the new communist menace, including Mayor Mandani, Mayor Bass, Congresswoman Maxine Waters, Amy Goodrich, and the co-founder of Ben & Jerry's Ice Cream, among others.

0: Yeah, come on, Wall Street. Don't... Welcome back. I'm Ian Masters, and this is Background Briefing, available 24/7 at backgroundbriefing.org. And joining us now, Daniel Bogoslaw, an investigative reporter based in Washington, D.C. His interests include corporate corruption, congressional and White House investigations, American influence overseas, and organized labor. And he writes at danielbogoslaw.substack.com, where he has an article, Europe Comes to Trump's Aid in Domestic Terror Crackdown. Welcome to Background Briefing, Daniel Bogoslaw.
1: Thanks for having me.
0: Well, thanks for joining us. And of course, last week there was a meeting of 67 countries at the White House organized by the fan of Hungarian fascists and fascism, Sebastian Gorka, at which Secretary of State Rubio spoke along with Stephen Miller, who said that people with left-wing beliefs are enemies of civilization. But now they've gone further with this report that's just come out, the 100-page report titled Cuba, the Capital of 21st Century Communism. It was just released, and it basically tries to make the case that Cuba is the ideological capital of left-wing politics. As far as I know, Daniel, Cuba is on life support. Garbage is piling up in the streets. There's no electricity. It's a failed state, or even a post-failed state. So how in God's name can they be the greatest threat to American civilization?
1: Well, I would say the combination of Cuba and the attempt to tie domestic political groups, to tie elected U.S. officials, to tie journalists like Amy Goodman of Democracy Now! To Cuba is part of this larger push, which is trying to expand the domestic crackdown on all kinds of groups and individuals who are dissenting from the Trump administration's ideology and the Trump administration's policies. This sort of bracketing of these groups is laid out very explicitly in National Security Presidential Memorandum 7, which was signed by Donald Trump last year in September. And this effectively instructs the entire national security apparatus to focus their targeting on subversives. There's a laundry list of sort of categories, anti-Americanism, anti-capitalism, people who hold views and beliefs that are antithetical to so-called traditional family values. There's also been a concerted effort to persecute transgender people under a rubric of sort of radical transgender extremism. But in terms of these foreign designations, both the Cuba report and the summit that was held in Washington, D.C. with foreign diplomats, you know, this is really about expanding the number of so-called foreign terrorist organizations under formal designations so that our foreign allies are marshaled into this fight here at home. And, you know, whether it's the infamous 702 Foreign Collection Authority, or whether it's a host of other powers that rely on a foreign terrorist nexus to go after people at home, the effort is to either coerce or invite participation by these foreign allies to similarly view groups that we in America would view as protected by the Constitution as threats. And, you know, I think the issue is particularly grave when it comes to European allies who are extraordinarily reliant on U.S. spy networks and intelligence gathering capabilities for their own domestic protection. I mean, you look at Germany, for example, which has extraordinary limitations on what and who they can surveil in the written into their constitution, which necessitates their over-reliance on the U.S. And so while kind of on background, a lot of European officials who attended that Washington summit on left-wing political violence kind of, you know, showed their faces, they grumbled a lot to the press on background that they don't really believe that these threats are real. But in a sense, I'm not sure how much that grumbling matters, because, you know, if they want their spying, if they want their signal intelligence, you know, they're going to have to play ball with the demands of the American government. And the demands of the government are for them to surveil their population, surveil their political groups, and also, you know, create a predicate for the U.S. to go after anyone who could be vaguely tied to any of those organizations.
0: So Jeremy Lewin, who is the Undersecretary of State for Foreign Assistance, he linked last week's political terrorism summit at the State Department to today's Cuba report, saying on X, quote, "For seven decades, the Cuban regime has been behind both the ideological underpinnings of third worldism and subversive organizing structures of the new radical left political terrorists that Secretary of State Rubio called out with clarity last week." So what's different about this Cuba report that came out is that it's pure McCarthyism, because it names names. It goes through a whole list, you know, including the mayor here in Los Angeles, Karen Bass, Congresswoman Maxine Waters. It has former DA in San Francisco, Ben Cohen, co-founder of Ben & Jerry's. The Democratic Socialists of America, the entire group, are on the list. Mayor Mandani, Amy Goodman, the host of Democracy Now!, and so forth. There's quite a list. So it looks as if we're moving beyond this kind of gathering of paranoia and ginned up left-wing threats globally to a more specific targeting here in the United States, and it's all around Cuba, which of course is the bailiwick of the Secretary of State Marco Rubio. And the assumption is that once the U.S. gets out of this war in Iran, which I don't know that they will get out of, but if they do, the assumption is that they'll go after Cuba. So if that happens and the U.S. goes to war against Cuba or tries to so-called liberate the island, is it likely that these people on the list will be considered aiding and abetting the enemy?
1: I mean, it's partially unclear what parts are being formalized by who and when. I think that with all moving pieces of the Trump administration, you have highly volatile and incendiary political messaging by cabinet officials, which is meant to appeal to Trump's sensibilities. And so I've seen some people kind of writing off the list as so extreme. And by the way, it not only may reflect McCarthyite tendencies, but it actually literally names Joseph McCarthy as a sort of founding father of this paranoia to be replicated. And so I've seen some people kind of write off the list as so extreme that it couldn't possibly be plausible. But we know from my reporting, from my colleagues' reporting, that these extreme designations of incredibly vast so-called threat categories are being institutionalized and are being implemented. Just today, I was working on a story about the terrorist watch list, which has been renamed, which is being overseen now by the renamed entity called the Threat Screening Center, overseen by the FBI. And you know, we know that they're being asked and coerced and prodded into adding U.S. citizens who hold political beliefs that are at odds with the current administration to those watch lists. So I think, you know, exactly how the chips are going to fall may be a bit obscured, but the reality is that these directives are in motion, and they have a real effect on the way that both senior leadership of intelligence and law enforcement agencies conduct themselves. They have a real way that priorities at the, you know, special agent level go about their tasks and prioritize investigations. And they also have an effect at the local level. I mean, if you think about the way that the terrorist watch list works, I mean, when someone is pulled over for a traffic stop and their ID is queried up into the federal databases, that individual who maybe has a speeding ticket and went to a protest against ICE could find themselves pinging in the FBI's terrorist database, and that can create a whole host of local issues, even at the local level. You know, we're not talking necessarily about G-men in black suits from the bureau coming and knocking on your door. You could be talking about your local cops now being paranoid and responding to house calls with their guns drawn or adding increased patrols to your house. So I think that, you know, a lot of times people either overreact and they think that, you know, that there's going to be direct, you know, targeting of every individual person, or they write it all off wholesale as so histrionic that it couldn't possibly be real. But I think the reality is it's a slow seeping change to the entire national security infrastructure. And unfortunately, as we know from the decades since the war on terror began and the passage of the Patriot Act, these systems don't just go away with the changing of the administration. You know, these systems and these tendencies and these outlooks become embedded in the very fibers of these agencies and bureaucracies. And, you know, it takes a lot of time and concerted effort to try to do oversight and to try to unwind them. And I really think what we're caught in right now is a tit for tat response where you can imagine under the next administration, their perceived threats by constitutionally protected speech of right-wing voices also being targeted, because once these tendencies are set into motion, they're very hard to stop.
0: Well, going back to the McCarthy era, Roy Cohn, of course, who's Trump's mentor, that was a massive operation in support of the Republican Party, because what it did was it said that anybody who is a progressive domestically is therefore aiding and abetting a foreign enemy. And it did shrink the Democratic Party and bring the Republicans back into power after the Roosevelt era, where they were in the wilderness. And it seems that this is another attempt at that in terms of the Republicans being on the ropes and having nothing much to argue about, because, in other words, Daniel, they're trying to tell us that Americans can't come to their own conclusions about inequality, about the lack of opportunity, about the destruction of the environment, about the corruption and the looting of the government by Trump and his disgusting family and cronies. You can't apparently figure that out on your own. You have to have the Cubans to help you do that.
1: Right. And I think the parallel to the McCarthy era is useful, but I also think that, you know, we are in a different historical time where, you know, I don't think people are buying this threat. I mean, the threat from Iran, for example, this war is extremely unpopular. Gas prices are going up. Trump has failed to combat inflation. He's failed to combat grocery store prices, all of the basic economic needs that are really what drive people's day-to-day lives are not being addressed. And I think during the McCarthy era, there was this, you know, looming threat that was being pumped into everyone's veins about the red menace. But I do think that we're kind of living in a different time, a time that's not the post-war boom, where people were more economically secure and able to latch on more to these ideological drivers. And, you know, I think that they've completely overextended themselves. And my hope is that when there's what seems to be an inevitable wipeout of the GOP, first in the midterms and likely during the presidential, that we as a society take a moment to examine these institutions which have been able to be manipulated by someone like Trump, and ask ourselves whether we don't need to try to institute some of the same types of oversight reforms and massive overhauls that emerged in the aftermath of the McCarthy and Hoover era. You know, the Church Committee, you know, these massive investigations into what was going on, and also attempts to establish committees to conduct oversight. I think ultimately we can say now that those efforts were not fully successful, because here we are again. And so, you know, maybe on the other side of all this, you know, we can try to get it right.
0: Well, of course, during the Cold War, there was a real threat of annihilation, because the Soviets had a nuclear arsenal that could wipe the United States off the map. And 20 minutes later, the United States would wipe the Soviet Union off the map. That was the so-called mutually assured destruction doctrine. And essentially, you know, what was happening was that the Cold War was waged against the people of Russia by their own government and the people of the United States by their own government, because neither government could promise anything except your extinction, which is just insane. And of course, we still have nuclear weapons, and now Putin has threatened to use tactical nukes against Ukraine. So that hasn't gone away, at least the hardware. The missiles and warheads are still there, but maybe there's less of a chance of them using them than there was at the height of the Cold War. But
1: right, although I would argue that in a sense both sides were interested in finding a path to de-escalation, and what McCarthy was interested in was manipulating the threat of nuclear annihilation to create a dragnet that was much bigger than those concerns about nuclear Armageddon. And you know, I think what we're seeing now is even less baseless. I mean, they're saying that Antifa is the biggest domestic threat, and we know that that's not even a real formal organization.
0: Right. There's quite a difference between the Soviet nuclear arsenal and this mythical group, Antifa. And if that's the best they've got, I take it you don't think they're going to be able to sell this.
1: Well, I think they can sell it, again, at the top levels of the bureaucracy, and I think it does put a lot of things in motion, but I'm not sure that they're going to be able to sell it to an American people that's fed up with an endless and expensive war, who, at the end of the day, don't really care about scoring political points or the weird philosophical treaties of Sebastian Gorka and his Hungarian Nazi friends, but who are more concerned about making it through the week and having enough money for a barbecue with their family. And I think that Trump is not only uninterested in addressing those issues, I think he's incapable of addressing those issues, and that, you know, that's ultimately the saving grace.
0: Right, and meanwhile, they're fighting a war that they're losing, and they may escalate it and lose it again, but now you've got the Secretary of Defense asking for, what, another $70, $80 billion on top of the $40-plus billion that it's cost us so far, with no end in sight, on top of a $1.5 trillion defense budget. Somehow they don't have any money, with $1.5 trillion thrown at them by the Congress. I mean, it's embarrassing. And by the way, this private police force, the American Gestapo, that Trump has put together, known as ICE, DHS, they've got more money than they know what to do with. And this is the reality of America today. You've got all this military and domestic Gestapo, and they've funded these at the expense of people's health care and nutrition. So, you know, this is an obscenity in terms of the old guns and butter argument. This is more guns and rancid butter.
1: Absolutely. But I would also say that, you know, the American people showed up when ICE came into their neighborhoods in Minnesota. They drove them out. They created a national outcry that led to the severing of the leaders of DHS and ICE and CBP. And so I think it's important to take all these threats very seriously, but I think it's also important to remember the constitutional rights that we still have and that we're still able to exercise, and recognize the achievements that people have had in the face of great danger and repression at forcing a strong man's hand to de-escalate in some capacity. And so I think that should serve as a reminder going forward that despite the immense power of the administration, despite the immense surveillance and law enforcement capabilities of these agencies, which are being marshaled in these new ways, we still do have democratic institutions, and we still do have organization. And, you know, these things are not final, and they're not unchangeable.
0: Well, Daniel Bogoslaw, I thank you very much for joining us here today.
1: Thanks for having me.
0: And again, I've been speaking with Daniel Bogoslaw, who's an investigative reporter based in Washington, D.C. His interests include corporate corruption, congressional and White House investigations, American influence overseas, and organized labor. He writes at danbogoslaw.substat.com, where he has an article, "Europe Comes to Trump's Aid in Domestic Terror Crackdown." I'm going to take a brief station break and back, assessing whether the Democrats can win the Senate seat and hold Jeanne Shaheen's seat in New Hampshire, with Congressman Chris Pappas likely up against former Senator Sununu, who is MAGA-lite, with tons of money behind him.

0: Welcome back. I'm Ian Masters, and this is Background Briefing, available 24/7 at backgroundbriefing.org. And joining us now is Arnie Arnesen, who's a radio talk show host based in Concord, New Hampshire, whose news talk public affairs show is The Attitude with Arnie Arnesen. She was selected in October 2018 as the best public affairs show by the New Hampshire Association of Broadcasters. Welcome to Background Briefing, Arnie Arnesen.
1: It's a pleasure, and I'm also a politician in recovery, having run for governor in Congress, so I'm intimate with this conversation, Ian.
0: Well, I'm calling you because we know that the Democrats have a tough time picking up enough seats in the Senate to take control of the Senate, and it looks as if the one possibility that looked like a real promising possibility in Maine is pretty shaky now because of Plattner. And that implosion. The one in Michigan is also a little shaky because of the fratricide between the centrist Democrats and the more progressive Abdel El-Sayed, and we can talk about that. But what's going under the radar, Arnie, is that the fact that the Senate pickup in New Hampshire is now shaky because Gene Shaheen is retiring. And Sununu Jr., who was a former U.S. senator, is polling pretty well, isn't he? Now, as far as I know, the primaries are in September.
1: Right.
0: So it looks as if it'll be Pappas versus Sununu. Is that your read on it?
1: Fortunately or unfortunately, you're absolutely right. And part of the reason why, although Sununu is running against another former U.S. Senator, Scott Brown, who moved from Massachusetts to New Hampshire, and Scott has been slavishly supportive of Donald Trump. I mean, absolutely. Donald Trump decided in February of this year to endorse John Sununu, who had never supported him. I mean, he supported Nikki Haley, and I think he was the co-chair to the Kasich campaign the first time Trump ran. So it's not exactly like he's bonded at the hip with Donald. But you know what Donald loves? He loves people who initially didn't like him, but then bend the knee. He likes that much better than Scott Brown, who's always been very, very supportive of Donald Trump and even was his ambassador to New Zealand. So I think to a large extent, what you really do see is that Scott Brown has lost tremendous traction as a result of this endorsement. And the really the toss-up is going to be what do independents do? Because undeclareds in my state, which are the largest portion of the voting bloc, can pick up either a Republican primary ballot or a Democratic primary ballot. And if Scott Brown or any of the Democrats running against Chris Pappas have any hope, it's to get the undeclareds to basically see their way. I don't think that's going to happen. I think you're going to see a Sununu-Pappas race.
0: And Sununu comes across as being pretty reasonable, right? He's not a flame-throwing MAGA type. So he's more of a threat to the Democratic, the likely Democratic candidate who's a U.S. Congressman, Chris Pappas, right?
1: Well, that's true on paper, but sometimes, once again, once you start, you know, kowtowing to Donald Trump, you have to start asking, where's your spine? And let me just give you a little bit of background. So he lost his race for the Senate in 2008, John Sununu. So what has he been doing for the last approximately 20 years? When he left in 2008, his net worth was $685,000. You know what his net worth is today? Over $32 million. Now, how did he accrue that? Well, guess what? He lobbied for corporate America and he served on corporate boards, okay? And it was incredibly lucrative. So what you do after your time in the Senate is something that people need to look at, because then the question is, will he be supportive of his former bosses? Did they pay it forward for a vote? Or will he really be receptive to what New Hampshire needs? And frankly, this is a guy who, when he was in the U.S. Senate, actually was the lead sponsor in partially privatizing Social Security. Whoop-de-doo. That's not a big sell. He supports the big, beautiful bill, which is, you know, makes huge cuts to Medicaid. And he's a drill baby drill. He doesn't believe in alternative energy. So when you begin to look at the affordability issues, what he sounds like is same old, same old. It sounds like he's going to support the Trump agenda. And if we can turn this into what has Trump done for you in the last couple of years, and he weds himself to that, he's going to have a lot of explaining to do. And Pappas is going to be the alternative.
0: Well, Sununu was on a recent podcast episode, and he was asked about Elon Musk's Doge, and he said that Doge wasn't the most elegant operation, but it needed to be done. So I don't know that that's a winning argument. So,
1: oh, my God. I mean, it needed to be done. What does that mean? Right. What does that mean? Like, what is he going to do? We're seeing now what's happening with the diarrhea outbreak. And you can actually connect that back to DOGE. You can look at what's happening with vaccines. You can look at what's happening to USAID. Look at all these things. Nobody values what DOGE did. Everyone looks at what Musk has done. And for him to even use the term elegant, put my finger down my throat. I'm sorry, Ian, but that's not a term I would ever use with Elon Musk.
0: So tell us about U.S. Representative Chris Pappas, four-term Democratic, representing the 1st Congressional District in New Hampshire. In other words, I started out by suggesting that the Democrats may not pick up that Senate seat. But the more I talk with you, the more it seems that you think that Pappas could win.
1: Okay, so Pappas is your definition of moderate in every way, shape, or form. For example, just recently on that vote about Israel, where 103 Democrats vote to not send money to Israel, you know what he did? He voted present. Well, there you go. That's risk averse. I think he will win the primary. A lot of Democrats will not be very happy about that. But what they are more frightened by is the agenda of Donald Trump. What they really want to see is an accountability story. What they really want to see is what's going on with, you know, the revelations of Epstein. What they really want to see is someone who will deal with corruption. And on all those boxes, you know, moderate Pappas will check the right box, and Chris Sununu will not. I mean, not Chris, I'm sorry, you would get the Sununus. The Sununus, everyone, is a family institution in New Hampshire as well. Let's remember John Sununu was the governor. Then he became chief of staff for Bush. Then his son ran for Congress and U.S. Senate. Then the brother ran for governor. I mean, it's been all Sununu all the time. And frankly, people are sick of these family dynasties on top of everything else. So I think the dynasty story for Sununu, his wedding to Donald Trump, what Donald Trump has done to voters all over the country, let alone in New Hampshire, I think you will see Democrats and undeclareds basically coming out and saying, no, thank you, we don't want this. But there's going to be a lot of money spent on this race, Ian. They're predicting $400 million. I don't know if that's true or not, but let me also remind you about people that have moved to New Hampshire. New Hampshire is the fourth richest state in the nation. Do you know who calls New Hampshire home? The CEO of Palantir. Can I repeat that? The CEO of Palantir lives in New Hampshire. You don't think that AI and high tech is going to spend money on someone that they know will absolutely vote for in their way and in their direction? So you will see a lot of money. We may not know what that money is because it'll be dark money. But their ultimate goal is to not only secure the New Hampshire legislature in a very MAGA way, but they would like to break the Democratic stronghold on what's happening at the federal level, because right now every single federal office is held by a Democrat, and virtually every single state office is held by a Republican. We are a split state, and this is really going to determine what happens at the federal level.
0: Well, there's a tremendous disparity in between what the Republican Party has in its coffers. It has three times more money than the Democratic Party. And, you know, obviously we're talking about dark money, which is independent. But the fact that the party has so much more money means that this is going to be an expensive race, but one that, in terms of totals, favors the Republicans.
1: Well, money favors Republicans, but their ideas do not. The consequences of electing them do not. And that really is the asset for Democrats is the damage that Donald Trump has done. Okay. And I think that asset, whether you're looking at the war in Iraq, when you're looking at the price of gas, when you're looking at the price of affordability, when you look at what's happening to your health care, the closing of rural hospitals. Remember, this is a rural state. We're only 1.4 million. I mean, we're the size of a suburb. So at some point, a lot of money doesn't help because we're too small, Ian. I mean, you can oversaturate and it won't matter. And I think ultimately what Pappas is going for and what the Democrats have going for are Donald Trump. And as long as you can make sure that you turn Sununu into Donald Trump, you will be successful. And the fact that he was endorsed by him after having never supported him means that now he has learned to heal. He will heal to Donald. You know, in some ways, Scott Brown is so disappointed because he's always been a fellow traveler. Well, you know what? A fellow traveler is someone that Donald Trump doesn't like. He likes someone that he said he's broken. And he's broken John Sununu. In addition to which, I mentioned the money that he's made in the last 10 or 15 years. He's now up to $32 million. That's another thing that Donald Trump values. He likes people that make money, especially the way John Sununu has.
0: So what did you make of Jeanne Shaheen's test yesterday in questioning the Secretary of Defense, or the Secretary of War, as he calls himself? And Hegseth, of course, was there. First of all, he's been absent for 2 months, in spite of the fact that the United States is at war with Iran, and the Secretary of War is nowhere around. And he's obviously lying about the casualties the U.S. have suffered, and particularly the loss of, you know, we don't know how many helicopters and aircraft and et cetera, you know, intelligence nodes, all the stuff that the Iranians have been hitting. This so-called Secretary of War is just lying and covering up the damage that Iran is doing. But she asked some pretty tough questions, and so did John Ossoff, and then the outgoing senator from Michigan, Gary Peters, got into a shouting match at the very end. What did you make of yesterday's?
1: We're all frustrated. We don't even know why we're there. We're now losing more and more of our young people. And yet at the same time, you're absolutely right. We don't know what the wounded are. We have a right to know that. We don't know the extent of the damage. Now, let's remember, Ian, what has Iran done? They've attacked all our military bases that are based all over the Middle East. So what we do know is that they took the soldiers and put them into hotels to have them evacuate those military bases, and then they blew up the bases. Well, what is the cost of that? And it's not just the cost of what we have to do to repair those bases, it's the cost of our reputation in the Middle East. And a lot of those nations that thought they were getting a benefit by having an American base on their property are now beginning to say, wait a minute, this is now a target. We are not safer. We are actually less safe. He doesn't want to answer any questions because he has no answer. You know, it's very easy to go to war, especially when Bibi Netanyahu tells Donald Trump, oh, it'll be just like Venezuela. Why don't you do this? And he listens to Bibi. He doesn't even listen to J.D. Vance. And I'll be honest with you, at least Sununu says he didn't support us going to war in Iraq. But he will support every aspect of what Donald Trump wants to do, including the increase in the military budget. He won't ask the hard questions. And ultimately, if we don't get the answers to the hard questions, you don't want him in the U.S. Senate.
0: Right. And he's there asking for an extra $80 billion on top of the $40 billion that they've spent so far on the war. And this is the obscenity of, you know, the guns and butter argument in this country. It's long overdue. And you're fighting a war that nobody likes, nobody wants, nobody asks for, and it's going badly, and it could get worse. And yet, out of the $1.5 trillion that the Pentagon has, they're crying poor and rattling the tin cup. Give me a break.
1: Well, first of all, why don't we take some of the money away from ICE? We know they're like wallowing in cash. They can't even hire people. They don't even hire qualified people because they kill people. We now know because of the Supreme Court, we have the Kavanaugh stops, which I have renamed, Ian, the Kavanaugh killings. I mean, let's be honest here. And on top of that, if he wants more money for this war, what does that mean? That means we're going to see more closure for the Strait of Hormuz.

0: It's Democracy Now.
1: Because we create people like you and people of freedom that is stood with justice. That's why I'm back. I owe this to my community. People of freedom like JPP and other organizations who did great work standing for justice.
0: The head of Milwaukee's largest mosque is still at risk of deportation despite being freed last month from an ICE jail after 80 days. Salah Sarsour, a green card holder of over 30 years, born in the occupied West Bank, says he's targeted for his speech in support of Palestinian rights. He'll join us today from Wisconsin. Then Palestinian rights activist and Columbia University graduate student Mohsen Madawi. He's also facing deportation. A three-judge federal appeals panel has just overturned a lower court ruling that freed him from ICE detention last year just before his graduation.
2: This is not just my case, but it is a driving to a deep question about the heart of this country that is related to the Constitution. And the question that is at stake, do we believe in the rule of law according to the Constitution, or do we believe in the rule of whoever is in power?
0: Mohsen Madawi would join us from Vermont. And we speak to the Israeli-American genocide scholar Omer Bartov. His latest warning: if the plans that are currently being elaborated for Gaza go forward, genocide may come to be seen by some nations as the legitimate and lucrative extension of politics by other means, unquote. All that and more coming up. Welcome to Democracy Now!, democracynow.org, The War and Peace Report. I'm Amy Goodman. The Republican-led House of Representatives has approved a $95 billion budget framework to fund the U.S. war in Iran while pressuring states to adopt new restrictions on voting. The framework outlines $73 billion in additional funding for war and intelligence gathering, $12 billion in farm aid, $10 billion for a fund aimed at incentivizing states to adopt core components of the Save America Act, including a voter ID requirement for in-person voting. Millions of citizens who lack easy access to the bill's required forms of documentation could be at risk of disenfranchisement. The House approved the framework by a vote of 216 to 214. With all Democrats present casting votes in opposition. Three Democrats were absent or did not record a vote. This is Washington Congressmember Pramila Jayapal.
3: Months after Hegseth claimed victory, Iran continued to strike American assets in the Middle East, kill American service members, and close the Straits of Hormuz. The administration has clearly gotten us into a war that they have no clue how to get us out of. Americans deserve a clear strategy, not shifting explanations that change by the day. They deserve thoughtful diplomacy, not tweets like the one that the president just released today.
0: Congresswoman Jayapal was referring to Trump's Truth Social post, reading, quote, "From this point forward, anytime the Islamic Republic of Iran shoots at a ship in the Strait of Hormuz, whether it is be by missile, rocket, drone, or any other device or weapon, the United States will bomb and destroy one bridge or power plant, including those located next to or in the capital city of Tehran," the president wrote. Iran's foreign minister Abbas Araghchi responded on social media, quote, "Our defense doctrine is clear, eye for an eye. Any aggression against Iran, including our infrastructure, will compel a powerful and decisive response," unquote. The war of words came as the U.S. bombed Iran for a 12th consecutive night. Iranian officials reported a U.S. missile attack on a passenger terminal at a border crossing into Iraq killed two people and wounded 11 others. Separately, the U.S. struck sites across southern Iran, including Bushehr, Avaz, Jask, Andimeshk, and Sidik. Iran responded with fresh missile and drone attacks on Kuwait, Jordan, and Bahrain, where U.S. forces are based. Iran's Islamic Revolutionary Guard Corps announced it had stopped three oil tankers from passing through the Strait of Hormuz. It said in a statement one of the ships exploded and caught fire before the other two reversed course. Meanwhile, in Yemen, Iran-allied Houthi fighters announced they attacked two Saudi oil tankers in the Red Sea. A Saudi news agency later confirmed one ship was on fire. Oil prices climbed on the news to nearly $100 a barrel. Secretary of State Marco Rubio is defending President Trump's agreement to provide Saudi Arabia with a civilian nuclear program using U.S. technology. Rubio spoke on the sidelines of the ASEAN summit in the Philippines.
4: I'll let the agreement speak for itself. Suffice it to say that any agreement that we're going to make with any country in the world on civil nuclear energy is going to be one that will have safeguards in place to ensure that it can't be turned into a weapons program. And one of the best safeguards is to make sure that American technology and American companies are the ones that are involved in doing it.
0: The deal is likely worth tens of billions of dollars to U.S. nuclear energy companies like Westinghouse, whose reactors produce plutonium as a byproduct. Non-proliferation experts warn that waste could be reprocessed for use in nuclear warheads. James Acton of the Carnegie Endowment for International Peace wrote, quote, "If true, this is tantamount to the United States giving up on non-proliferation," unquote. Here in New York, a federal judge has set a trial date of June 1st of next year for former Venezuelan President Nicolas Maduro and his wife Celia Flores, a former member of Venezuela's National Constituent Assembly. Maduro and his wife Flores were abducted by the U.S. military during a raid of their compound in Caracas, January. They appeared in a Manhattan courtroom on Wednesday, where they denied charges of drug trafficking. Meanwhile, demonstrators gathered outside the courthouse, protesting both for and against U.S. intervention in Venezuela.
5: The United States does not have the interests of the Venezuelan people in mind. All it wants is the oil. It wants the natural resources. That's all it's interested in.
0: More details are emerging about the fatal shooting of Lorenzo Salgado Araujo by ICE agents in Houston, Texas, July 7th. According to the written statements of two witnesses who were in the van when he was shot dead, two unmarked vehicles struck them from behind and the side, forcing their vehicle to come to a halt. Daniel Tirado Pantoja, a passenger in the back of the van, said, quote, "Lorenzo had come to a full stop while the agents fired," unquote. Jose Trinidad Rojas Pliego, who was also in the back of the van, confirmed the account, saying, quote, "When Lorenzo stopped the van, the officer shot him anyway," unquote. Lorenzo Salgado Araujo was an immigrant from Mexico who'd lived in the United States for 30 years. He's the father of three sons who are all U.S. citizens. The Miami Herald reports a 28-year-old Mexican national killed during an encounter with ICE last week was in the United States on a tourist visa and had arrived in Florida just 2 days before his death. Juan Jairo Coronia Duran had traveled from Guanajuato, Mexico, to Atlanta in June to visit family and friends before visiting Florida for a beach holiday. He was killed by a semi-truck while fleeing immigration officials after they approached him at a gas station near St. Augustine. Cornea Duran is among four ICE-related deaths that occurred in less than 1 week. On Capitol Hill, Democrats on the House Homeland Security Committee Wednesday pressed ICE officials about body cameras, vehicle stops, and training in the wake of ICE-related killings of immigrants. The public hearing came after ICE officials told lawmakers in a closed-door briefing that there have been 56 complaints of excessive force against ICE agents. 32 were cleared, with just one ICE agent referred for disciplinary action. This is Democratic Congressmember Jamie Raskin.
6: Since the administration took office, more than 50 people have died in ICE custody. More have died in custody in 2025 than in any year in the last two decades. The rate of death in ICE custody is spiking because the conditions are simply worse than they've ever been before. ICE and DHS traffic in lawless violence, propaganda, and disinformation to mask all the corruption and cruelty, which are the daily bread of the system.
0: In Madison, Wisconsin, protests erupted Wednesday after local police shot dead a black man, in broad daylight and in front of witnesses. The shooting occurred early in the afternoon of Madison's Marquette neighborhood, just 2 miles from the state capitol. Police say they were responding to a report of a person allegedly checking parked vehicles when they confronted the man on his bicycle, who later fled the scene. After they tracked him down, an armed struggle ensued when the man allegedly pulled out a knife and attacked an officer. Bystander video shows officers struggling with the man before he's tasered and kicked to the ground and held down with his knee. An officer then fires his gun at the man at close range. Urban Triage and Madison-based Black Community Advocacy Group said, quote, "Another black man is dead on a Madison street, and our community watched him die before we even knew his name. That's the cruelty of state violence," they said. In Italy, protests erupted after the death of a Moroccan-born man in police custody. Abdurrahim Fakir, a 42-year-old immigrant business owner, was pinned to the ground by police, and his last moments were captured and circulated widely on social media. The footage shows two officers holding him down as he screams for help in Italian. A third man holds his feet as he's bound. Fakir continues screaming until he is unconscious. Police in Bologna said dozens of officers were injured and 6 vehicles were damaged after the protests as demonstrators vandalized shop windows and set dumpsters on fire. This is Fakir's niece.
7: We will continue to demand the truth for him and for our family so that no one else ever has to go through what he went through. Thank you all from the bottom of my heart. Thank you.
0: In the United States, the Republican-led House Ways and Means Committee has subpoenaed Breakthrough News, demanding the independent online news outlet hand over internal communications and financial records. Breakthrough News says it's being targeted over its coverage of U.S. mass deportations, ICE abuses, Cuba and Palestine solidarity, and U.S. foreign policy. Breakthrough News has launched a fundraiser to pay for legal expenses. In a statement, it said, quote, "For years, Republican lawmakers have painted a target on our backs, falsely claiming our political views and reporting are part of some foreign plot," unquote. And New York City Mayor Zoran Mamdani announced he does not have the authority to arrest Israeli Prime Minister Benjamin Netanyahu when he arrives in New York to attend the UN General Assembly in September. Instead, the mayor urged federal authorities to enforce an ICC arrest warrant for the Israeli leader. This is Mayor Mamdani in a video.
8: "As I've said, I agree with the ICC that Benjamin Netanyahu should be arrested and tried for his crimes, as I do for anyone else charged by the ICC. My administration has reviewed every avenue available under applicable law to determine whether New York City could execute the International Criminal Court's arrest warrant if Benjamin Netanyahu came here. It is clear that we do not have the independent legal authority to enforce this warrant. The federal government, however, does, and I call on them to join the ICC and execute this warrant."
0: Mayor Mamdani's video has been viewed on X more than 80 million times. Later in the broadcast, we will speak with the Israeli-born genocide scholar Omer Bartov. And those are some of the headlines. This is Democracy Now!, democracynow.org, The War and Peace Report. I'm Amy Goodman.
9: And I'm Nermeen Sheikh. Welcome to our listeners and viewers across the country and around the world. On March 30th, on a morning like any other in my hometown of Milwaukee, a man in plain clothes emerged from a car speeding toward me, a handgun visible at his side, and asked, "Are you Salah Sarsour?" Within minutes, nearly a dozen cars and some 20 agents, masked, plain clothes, one flashing a U.S. Immigration and Customs Enforcement badge, converged on me and informed me that I was under arrest. These are the words of Salah Sarsour, president of the Milwaukee Islamic Society, published by USA earlier this week. Sarsour, who is Palestinian, has been in a protracted deportation battle since that day, despite being a legal permanent resident of the United States for over 30 years. Following his arrest, Sarsour was detained in an ICE jail for 80 days. Sarsour's lawyers say he's being targeted for deportation by the federal government over his advocacy for Palestinian human rights. rights. Attorneys for DHS, the Department of Homeland Security, are claiming Sarsour was arrested for allegedly lying on his 1993 green card application about a conviction in Israeli military courts when he was a teenager in the occupied West Bank. In June, a district judge appointed by President Trump agreed with Sarsour's attorneys, saying they had, quote, presented a substantial claim of First Amendment retaliation and that Sarsour's detention was unlawful. He was released and reunited with his family, which includes 6 children and 9 grandchildren, all of whom are U.S. citizens.
0: But that ruling has no bearing on his deportation case. On Wednesday, a federal immigration judge heard arguments in deportation proceedings for Salah Sarsour.

0: or another came up to us to say, do you know about Salah Sarsour? You had been jailed for more than a month at that point. Can you describe further what happened to you, how you were approached, and what your detention was like?
1: Good morning. Thank you very much for having me this morning with you guys. I really appreciate that. Actually, as you mentioned in your report in March 30th, it was the day when I was very surprised when ICE agents came toward me with guns and they asked to arrest me in that day. And they took me immediately to Chicago, then to Indiana facility. And that day, by the way, this morning, I was supposed to take my mom to her doctor appointment. And I honestly thought they are mistaken. They just... They're supposed to take someone else, and they came toward me. But unfortunately, after a while, I felt like I was targeted, as you mentioned in the report, because my activism and because I'm standing with just causes, and I'm practicing my free speech. And I felt the Trump administration targeting me for that.
2: And Salah, could you just lay out what exactly is the U.S. government alleging?
1: Actually, they came after me for some very old accusations. Even the federal judge clearly released me from all those accusations. It's just like, again, as I mentioned, it just like it was a very tough experience and a kind of bad memory journey with the ICE detention for no reason but my activism and my free of speech. And I really felt like if it happened to me, it could happen to anyone because, as you mentioned even in your report, I'm a businessman, family man, someone who build bridges with faiths and other communities and working to build a society. So I was asking all the time why the government targets me and why I'm here in this inmate facility in Indiana. There's no reason for that.
2: And you also wrote, Salah, in your USA Today piece, quote, aspects of my confinement were hauntingly reminiscent of my experience growing up under a brutal Israeli military occupation in the West Bank, where we became accustomed to violent, humiliating treatment at the hands of Israeli soldiers. As a child of 15, I was imprisoned for 2 years on charges that included throwing stones and was subjected to intimidation, coercive interrogation tactics, and threats of rape. So could you elaborate on that and the fact that you felt this was reminiscent to your time in Israeli custody, your time here in ICE detention?
1: Yes, actually, in ICE detention, as you mentioned, it brought to me this bad memories when my childhood, when I was under the Israeli, actually, military occupation and Israeli military rules in Palestine, in West Bank. So I never thought in my life that I will see such facility in the United States here with all this kind of bad treatment. So immediately, as I mentioned, it brought me this memories, what I went through as a child when they arrested me from my house, when the Israeli soldiers came and arrested me and make me go through 2 years at least in a prison for one reason, that I'm a Palestinian, that's all.
0: And you also talk about what you had to sign when you were held. You were held for almost 2 years by the Israeli authorities when you were a teenager?
1: Yes, I went through two experiences in prison in Palestine, one of them 2 years, actually. And this not only me. As you know, as Palestinian, we live under Israeli occupation, military occupation, and there is no equal rights there. So thousands and thousands of Palestinian children, they went through this experience, actually.
0: When I was in Milwaukee, as I mentioned in May, I spoke to Jody Melamed, a member of Jewish Voice for Peace Milwaukee. She talked about how many in the Jewish community organized for your release. This is what she said.
3: As Jewish Voice for Peace, we know him to be an amazing human being, a doer of

0: mitzvahs. He's like the papa bear of our Palestinian solidarity movement. We love him. We need him back. His case also represents Jews really standing against the weaponizing of the immigration system in the name of anti-Semitism. We have 8,000 signatures on Bend the Ark letter. We have hundreds of signatures from Wisconsin Jews. So Jews for whom the red line is the First Amendment are really coming together, and we're going to have a big vigil for him.
1: So that was Jody Melamed of Jewish Voice for Peace, Milwaukee. When you got out of ICE detention, you thanked, among others, JVP, Jewish Voice for Peace. You also greeted your newest grandchild, who was born while you were jailed. You're the father of six, grandfather of nine. Can you talk about what the solidarity meant and what it meant to be apart from your family?
2: I mean, thanks God, there is many great people, people of values, like Jewish Voice of Peace, other people of faith, Christian, Muslims, Jewish, who works together like always to stand with justice. And this means a lot to me, and especially for someone who's going through an unjust situation. And as you mentioned, like, I'm a family man, living with my children, and all my children, by the way, my six children, they finished colleges here in Wisconsin. And I have nine grandchildren. All of them are American citizens. I have my mother. She's 85 years old. She really needs me for her support, daily support. So someone living this kind of life, I never imagined myself living like in a prison in the States. It was never like even an idea in my mind to think about it. And as you mentioned, like my daughter Sundus, actually, she had my number nine grandchildren, which is her fourth child, coming while I was in Indiana prison. And it was a very difficult timing for me, actually.
3: So, Salah, can you explain what comes next now?
2: I mean, first of all, I really like to thank all media outlets and all community members, leaders, organizations, people of faith, people of values, who's standing with me, and this is what give me support. And this make me continue the fight to stay with my family, with my children, with people I love. So I have a great, actually, legal team who's working hard to keep me here and to win this fight. And I have a big hope after the federal judge actually released me from the prison. And clearly he highlighted that, as you mentioned, I'm a community person, a family person, a legal resident since 32 years, someone who stands with just causes. And he highlighted my freedom of speech. So this gives me hope in the system, and this gives me hope that I will go through like a fair treatment, and it will end me free and back working to my family and my community who relies on me.
1: Well, Salah Sasour, we will continue to follow your case. President of the Islamic Society of Milwaukee, the largest mosque community in Wisconsin, and a national board member of American Muslims for Palestine. We'll link to your op-ed in USA Today, headlined, ICE Detain Me for 80 Days. America's silence is no longer an option. Coming up, Palestinian rights activist, Columbia University graduate student Mohsen Madawi. He is also facing deportation. A three-judge federal appeals panel has just overturned a lower court ruling that freed him from ICE detention last year, just before his Columbia graduation. Stay with us.

0: Inside My Head by Sove the Second from Boise, Idaho. This is Democracy Now!, democracynow.org, The War and Peace Report. I'm Amy Goodman with Nermeen Sheikh.
1: We turn now to the case of another Palestinian green card holder, an activist born under Israeli occupation, who's also at risk of deportation from the U.S. after speaking out for Palestinian human rights. Mohsen Madawi is a Columbia University graduate student. Last year, masked and hooded ICE agents detained him when he appeared for what he believed would be a final naturalization interview in Vermont. He was held for 16 days before a judge ordered his release. Then, on Tuesday, a three-judge federal appeals panel overturned the lower court ruling that had freed Madawi from ICE custody. The ruling comes 2 months after the U.S. Board of Immigration Appeals reinstated deportation proceedings against him.
0: After his release from ICE custody last year, Mohsen Madawi returned to Columbia University and graduated with a bachelor's degree in philosophy. He's now a graduate student at Columbia. In addition to his Palestine advocacy, Mohsen is also the former president of Columbia University's Buddhist Association. Mohsen Madawi joins us now from Vermont. And we're joined by Nathan Fried Wessler, deputy director of the ACLU's Speech Privacy and Technology Project, one of the legal team representing Mohsen. We welcome you both to Democracy Now! Mohsen, if you could start off by sharing your reaction to the three-judge panel overturning a lower court ruling that you should be freed from detention. The judge at the time who freed you was defiant, especially when the federal government threatened to arrest you if you crossed state lines, that you had to come back to New York to graduate from Columbia. And he said you should be not only allowed to graduate, but talk to anyone you wanted to, etc. But now, a federal judge ruling has overturned that decision.
2: Good morning, Amy and Nermeen, and to your audience. This decision is very disappointing and, on a personal level, heart-wrenching because I put my trust in the court and I continue to believe in the legal and in the court system in America. Nevertheless, I feel still hopeful, optimistic, and resolved and determined to achieve justice for myself and for millions of people in this country, whether if they are green card holders or students, international students, whose this action actually is chilling their speech and creating more fear among the community that they know that the government can punish them and arrest them, detain them, and deport them possibly. Just because the government disagree with their speech. And this is what I'm fighting for. I'm fighting for justice, to be able to speak my truth, and to be able to say, stop the ongoing genocide against my people. Enough is enough. Palestinian people deserve to have safety, freedom, and equal rights between the river and the sea. And this government is trying to silence me, targeting me, like what we heard from Brother Salah Sarsour. Also, solidarity to him.
1: So, Nathan Fried Wessler, you are on Mohsen's legal team. If you could talk about what this ruling means and explain what a habeas petition is.
3: Yeah, habeas petition is one of the oldest forms of legal process we have. It dates from the 1200s in England as a way to give judges the power to release people from unjust or unconstitutional or illegal detention. Immediately after Mohsen was seized by immigration agents last year, his legal team filed a writ of habeas corpus in federal court. And within just a couple weeks, a federal judge looked at the case and ordered him released, saying that there was strong reason to believe that this detention was in violation of his First Amendment rights. That's critical, because otherwise what the government wants is to be able to hold people, non-citizens, in immigration detention facilities for months or years while the very slow immigration court process plays out, to silence people by putting them behind bars just because the Secretary of State or some other high-level official doesn't like what they say. That is just textbook censorship, and the First Amendment doesn't allow it. And it's critical that judges have the power to get people out of jail in that situation. And unfortunately, this panel of an appeals court this week overturned the district court judge's ruling and said that actually federal court judges do not have the power to let people out of detention in this circumstance. Instead, Mohsen and people like him are supposed to go to immigration court before judges who aren't actually independent judges. They're employees of the executive branch in a process that takes a very long time.
0: You mean immigration judges?
3: Immigration judges are, right? Go through that process, and then at the end of that process, finally see a federal judge and make your First Amendment arguments. That's just not tenable in a democracy. There's no way to get back the time that someone has spent locked up in prison in retaliation for their speech.
1: And if you could talk about, you mentioned the Secretary of State Rubio's memo last year. If you could explain what specifically it said and what section of the Immigration and Nationality Act it relied on.
3: Yeah, there's an old section of federal immigration law that gives the government the power to exclude or deport people who are posing a serious threat to American foreign policy. And that's what the Secretary of State invoked as to Mohsen. But he invoked it based solely on Mohsen's lawful speech. This two-page memo that the Secretary of State signed makes that very clear. It's only based on his lawful speech, his advocacy as a student at Columbia University about the rights of Palestinians and justice in Palestine. That cannot stand next to the First Amendment to the Constitution, which protects everybody's freedom of speech, including non-citizens. If you're in the country, you are protected.
1: So, in other words, that is that explicitly in the Constitution that First Amendment rights are granted also simply to people who live in the U.S. or people who are U.S. green card holders or people who hold visas?
3: The First Amendment protects the right of the people, not U.S. citizens. And federal courts, including the Supreme Court, going back well into the last century, have said over and over that that includes non-citizens. And Mohsen has been a lawful permanent resident, a green card holder, for more than a decade. Right? He is deeply rooted in the United States. If there's anyone who deserves the protections of this part of the Constitution, it's someone like Mohsen, who's part of the community, who's adding his voice to vital debates of the day.
0: And Mohsen Madawi, can you talk about the day you were taken? When you were you were beyond green card holder. You were going for final approval to become a U.S. citizen. Can you talk about the day you were called to Vermont and you appeared for that final naturalization interview and what happened to you there?
2: This is the message that the government is trying to send to everyone who's considering to become a citizen. That after you believe in the Constitution and the promise that it has, and when you say, I believe that I want to belong to this country, this is the community that I have been in for a while, I rooted here, I created life here, and I decided to apply for my citizenship, to become a citizen of this country. And when I was asked if I'm willing to protect and defend the Constitution of this country, by the end of my interview, I was handcuffed, detained, and thrown in prison just because I spoke up for Palestine. Now, what is ironic is I am still holding up the pledge that I did not take, because everything I am doing right now, fighting in the courts, I'm not fighting only for myself and for my freedom. I'm fighting because I believe in the Constitution of this country. Because I believe that the First Amendment is called and named the First Amendment for a reason. It's not the second, it's not the third. It protects the pillars of democracy to be able to express yourself, the freedom of expression. And as Nate has mentioned, I was tested on basically a questionnaire that's provided by the immigration branch. And one of the questions on those tests was who has the right to the First Amendment, and it is stated there and still there. I checked it out the other time, and it says everybody in this country. But this is not the only dangerous thing, Amy. I think what I shared is this is a legal error. I'm going to share a bit why. Because in the Declaration of the Independence of this country, what they say, the right that all men are created equal and they have the right to life, liberty, and pursuit of happiness. What is the right to liberty? Is exactly against what is happening right now, which is unjust detention and targeting of me. And also think of the other DNA, something baked in the constitution of this country, which is what Alexander Hamilton established. We're talking 1788, Article 78, and it's creating separation between the branches of the judicial branch and the executive branch to prevent abuse of power. What the government is doing right now, abusing the system of immigration, and we saw that evident. The judge who dismissed my case back, I believe, in March, was fired by the executive branch. And they see all of these abuses that are taking place. So this is why it's dangerous. And the last point I want to drive here is habeas corpus itself is also in the Constitution. If you check Article 1, Section 9, habeas corpus is there to protect constitutional rights such as this one. So this decision is undermining the basic freedoms here, and if they can do it to me, if they can intimidate me, detain me, put me in deportation, throw me in prison, they can do it to anybody in this country. And this is, again, connecting injustice in this country and injustice in Palestine. It's the same fight. They're trying to create different tiers of rights.
0: I want to quickly ask, you were former president of the Columbia Buddhist Association, Columbia undergrad. When you walked across the graduation line on the stage, we were covering you, your class, many stood up and gave you a standing ovation as you walked across the stage. Has Columbia spoken up for you?
2: I think that Colombia has, it needs like, it's in a situation of unconscious existence in terms of administration. Not only that the community that knew me acknowledged my contribution and acknowledged Palestinian rights, that's why thousands of students at Colombia has protested for Palestinian rights. But also the majority of this country right now sympathize with Palestine and don't want to support the Israeli genocide and apartheid. So Colombia has not supported me in any way possible. And not only Colombia, but also the mayor of New York City, who it's heartwarming to see that he's standing against Netanyahu and advocating for his arrest. But at the same time, he has not shared anything about my case. This decision was issued in New York City in the Second Circuit to a New York resident. And according to Zohran Mamdani, anyone who lives in New York is a New Yorker and deserves to be free and to live there. And I haven't heard anything from him. I hope that we can hear something from him about this.
0: I wanted to also ask Nathan Fried-Wessler, the three-judge panel that ruled 3-0 to overturn the judge's decision who released Mohsen. The lead attorney is Deborah Livingston. She is a member of the Columbia Law School Factory. She's a law professor at Mohsen's university. Your thoughts on this?
3: Well, I think she and the other two members of the panel had just an incredibly crabbed, narrow understanding of the First Amendment and the right of habeas corpus. This case is not over. We'll be taking it to the full Second Circuit. That was a three-judge panel. The full set of judges can overturn that. That's right. And we'll be going there to make our arguments yet again that without robust access to the federal courts, when you've been thrown in jail in retaliation for your First Amendment rights, we just cannot have a functioning constitutional system. The judges who ruled this week gave that set of important principles incredibly short shrift, and that's not the end of the story. But I think it's important to acknowledge, too, that, first, the federal government came for people speaking out about Palestine, but that's not where it's ended, and that's not where it's going to end. Just a few weeks ago, we learned about a man named Beto Corral, a Colombian immigrant, an asylum seeker, who was thrown into immigration detention because the Secretary of State didn't like that he was criticizing a right-wing presidential candidate in Colombia. There's going to be no end to the kinds of retaliation against protected core First Amendment political advocacy and speech if the courts don't shut it down now.
1: And Mohsen, just to go back to something that you mentioned earlier, I mean, your family is still living in a refugee camp in the West Bank, and you've drawn an analogy between what's happening to you in the U.S. and what Israel does to Palestinians when they speak up. If you could elaborate on that, and also the fact when this deportation order was given, you were not going to be deported back to Palestine, but to Jordan.
2: That's right, Nermeen, and thank you for the question. My family still lives under the apartheid system in the West Bank in a refugee camp where I was born and raised as a third generation. To this day, since 1948, my family are not only denied their right of return to their lands, but also they are denied their basic human rights. I lost a number of family members, and I'm talking since October 7th, four cousins in the West Bank. And in the second intifada, I lost my uncle and my two other cousins. I lost my best friend in front of my eyes. And people are still suffering on a daily basis. The settler attacks are intensifying, the military violent occupation. And we heard from Salah Sarsour, who's roughly the age of my father, so I can imagine my father in his shoes. And to confirm his experience, my father and all of my uncles and most of our male neighbors in the refugee camp were arrested when they were teenagers and kids by the Israeli occupation. So what is this government doing right now and this administration? One, they are continuing to support the genocide and the apartheid system that Israel is imposing on the Palestinian people. Two, they are coming after everybody who is trying to speak up here for Palestinian rights. And three, they are denying my own identity when the immigration judge issued a deportation order, a final order of deportation. They did not even acknowledge my identity as a Palestinian. And they said he should be deported to Jordan, that I have no connection to Jordan whatsoever, except that I traveled to Jordan to come to the United States for the first time in my life, and it was one trip, and that's it. But I want to share to the audience and to everyone, I can be Palestinian, and I will continue to root myself in my Palestinian identity, and I am proud of it. And I can still strive and want to become an American, as much as I feel rooted here in Vermont. We're like, I call it, we are like the hemlock trees here. The communities are interconnected, and Vermonters are sweet as the sap of the maple syrup. So what I want to share with you that my identity is not for negotiation, and I will continue to speak up because my family in the West Bank and in Gaza still suffering, and they are in dear need for healing from all of the trauma and pain that the Israeli occupation has caused them.
0: Mohsen Mahdawi, we want to thank you for being with us. We'll continue to follow your case. Columbia University graduate student, Palestinian activist, and Nathan Fried Wessler, deputy director of ACLU's Speech, Privacy, and Technology Project. Coming up, the Israeli-American genocide scholar, Omer Bartov. Stay with us.

0: first unto this country, Nora Brown and Stephanie Coleman. This is Democracy Now!, democracynow.org. I'm Amy Goodman with Nermeen Sheikh.
1: New York City Mayor Zohran Mamdani has announced that he does not have legal authority to arrest Israeli Prime Minister Benjamin Netanyahu when he arrives in New York to attend the UN General Assembly in September. But Mamdani is urging federal authorities to enforce the ICC arrest warrant for the Israeli leader. On Tuesday, Mamdani released a short video that has since gone viral with over 80 million views on X.
2: Benjamin Netanyahu is a war criminal, the architect of a horrific genocide against the Palestinian people. He is responsible for the killing of more than 73,000 people, for the maiming of tens of thousands of children as those who survive undergo amputation without anesthesia, for the targeting of neonatal hospitals and maternity care centers, denying newborns even the chance to live, for the countless people he starved as he blocked food and humanitarian aid from reaching them, for the gunning down of hundreds of aid workers and journalists. And just last month, the UN confirmed that Palestinian children continue to be deliberately targeted and killed by Israeli armed forces, more than 8 months after the so-called ceasefire. The list goes on and on, all as we, as Americans, pay for the bombs that do the killing. There is a reason the International Criminal Court issued a warrant for his arrest. As human beings, we have spent generations building a shared understanding that there are crimes so grave they offend all of humanity. Anyone, with their eyes, with their heart, with their conscience, should recognize the devastation he has wrought and understand that he belongs before a court of law. As I've said, I agree with the ICC that Benjamin Netanyahu should be arrested and tried for his crimes, as I do for anyone else charged by the ICC. My administration has reviewed every avenue available under applicable law to determine whether New York City could execute the International Criminal Court's arrest warrant if Benjamin Netanyahu came here. It is clear that we do not have the independent legal authority to enforce this warrant. The federal government, however, does, and I call on them to join the ICC and execute this warrant. And I want to be equally clear. Benjamin Netanyahu is not welcome in New York City, nor is any other war criminal at large. While we cannot end the genocide on our own, we can decide whether our silence will become another weapon, and we can examine every tool we have to defend the humanity and dignity of all people. That is my commitment to you.
0: That was New York City Mayor Zohran Mamdani in a video he released on Tuesday night. It has since been viewed more than 80 million times on X alone. We're joined right now by Omer Bartov, Dean's Professor of Holocaust and Genocide Studies at Brown University. Born in Israel, has been described by the U.S. Holocaust Memorial Museum as one of the world's leading specialists on the subject of genocide. Professor Bartov has written a new essay for the New York Times headlined, "I'm a Scholar of Genocide. We're Entering a Terrifying New Era." Last year, he wrote in New York Times op-ed, headlined, "I'm a genocide scholar. I know it when I see it." Professor Bartov, welcome back to Democracy Now! Today from Lisbon, Portugal. Can you start off by responding to Mayor Mamdani investigating whether he could arrest Prime Minister Netanyahu based on the warrant for his arrest of the International Criminal Court, and then explain your piece that you just wrote in the New York Times, headlined, "I'm a Scholar of Genocide. We're Entering a Terrifying New Era."
3: Hi, Amy, and thank you for having me again. Look, what Mayor Mamdani said is precisely the right thing. First of all, Benjamin Netanyahu has been charged with war crimes and crimes against humanity. There's a warrant for his arrest, and he's been flying freely back and forth to the United States and visiting the White House. Now, we know, of course, that the United States is actually, United States government has actually been trying to undermine the International Criminal Court, the ICC. So we can't really expect that the current American administration will arrest Netanyahu. But it is very important for a major figure such as Mayor Mamdani to say what he said, and I greatly applaud him for it. As for what I wrote, what troubles me deeply, and that, of course, does not include your program, but in general, is that we have sort of taken our eyes off what is happening in Gaza and what the future of Gaza is. What troubles me is that Gaza is providing now an example not only of how you carry out genocide, but what is the future of genocide. And what I describe in this piece is that whether the plans that President Trump outlined, his 20 points, the creation of an ideal of a utopian city in Gaza, actually implemented or not, what we see now is a future of genocide where not only are people not being brought to account, people obviously like Benjamin Netanyahu and many of the people surrounding him, including Yoav Gallant, who is the other former Israeli Minister of Defense, who is also has a warrant for his arrest from the ICC, but that those countries, first of all, Israel, that carried out the genocide in Gaza and continues killing people there on a daily basis, and the countries that facilitated that, Israel's allies, both European allies and the United States, that not only provided Israel with impunity, but also supported it economically and militarily and politically, that those countries not only will never be accountable for that, but also that they will profit from this, that we will see potentially that something will be created in Gaza, which would be good for Israel, potentially good for Arab states that would support this new ideal city, good for European countries that will maintain their position in the Middle East, good for the United States, good for real estate moguls who will invest and profit from this venture. And the only people who were the victims of that genocide will continue being victimized by it, potentially being those who will build that ideal city and then serve the rich and famous who will inhabit it.
1: And indeed, Professor Bartov, you write in the piece that genocide may then come to seem by some nations as the legitimate and lucrative extension of politics by other means. But I'd like you to elaborate on the historical examples you give of genocides, those in which the victims have come out, have, so to speak, won, and those in which the perpetrators have won. One in the case of the Herero people in Southwest Africa and the Germany's attempt to exterminate them, and then what happened following the Second World War with the genocide of the Jews of Europe.
3: Right. So what I write in the piece is that historically, at least in the case of modern genocide, starting in the 20th century, genocide usually ends in one of two ways. Either the genocide, the perpetrators accomplish their goal. And the other is that they're stopped. And usually they're stopped because of military intervention, not just because they want to. Now, until 1945, some of the major genocide that occurred in the first part of the 20th century, the German genocide of the Herero and German Southwest Africa, now Namibia, in 1904, the genocide of the Armenians that began in 1915 by the Ottoman Empire during World War I, there was no mechanism for accountability. And so the countries that carried out these genocides, first of all, killed and then inherited, that is, actually profited from the killing, and were never brought to account. There were some feeble attempts to do that with the Ottoman Empire after World War I, but they failed. And what the international community decided after 1945, in light of the Holocaust and other horrendous crimes carried out by Nazi Germany, was to set up a system that would prevent that kind of lack of accountability. Part of that system was the Genocide Convention of 1948. Now, that is not to say that there were not many genocides thereafter. Obviously, there were. But in most of the genocides that occurred, some kind of system kicked into place, especially after the fall of the Soviet Union, in the case of the genocide in the former Yugoslavia, in the case of the genocide in Rwanda, where at least some people were brought to account, and it was no longer possible to deny, as Germany had denied the genocide in Southwest Africa, and as Turkey continues to deny to this day the genocide in Armenia, it was no longer possible to deny that. And what we see now is that the denial of what Israel has done is ubiquitous, because there is no mechanism that kicks into place. The mechanism exists, but it hasn't been activated to actually bring people to account. If you don't bring people to account, you're sliding back precisely into what the international community tried to prevent after 1945.
1: Professor Bagdov, before we conclude, if you could just explain why you think increasing opposition to Israel in the U.S. across many demographics is not going to make a difference in terms of Israel being held to account.
3: Well, look, I don't know that it will make a difference. It may make a difference, but we may have to wait until the next presidential election. I actually think that a public opinion in the United States has been shifting both on the left and on the right for different reasons. And it's not impossible to think that a new American administration, whether Republican or Democratic, will have a different politics vis-a-vis Israel after the next election. However, that's a long way away. And what we are looking at now is an attempt to finalize this, to make people forget what happened in Gaza and to make them think that there is a bright future ahead and we don't need to think about the horrors that occur there and continue occurring. I'll just say that, you know, on July 20th, on July 20th, there was an editorial in Haaretz which indicated that 1,114 people were killed since the ceasefire in Gaza, including 275 children. So the killing continues there, and it's just time to put an end to it.
0: And we have to leave it there. Brown University Professor Omer Batov, leading scholar in Holocaust and genocide studies. That does it for our show. I'm Amy Goodman with Nermeen Sheikh.
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1: Welcome back, Savannah, surrounding area. We are back one more time with Is Love Enough live at 5, and we are joined this evening with Ashley Mitchell, Destiny Mitchell, Thomas Leitner, LaVanya
3: Chambers,
1: and Sean Chambers, and of course, First Lady Pastor Karen Leitner.
4: Yeah.
5: Hallelujah.
3: And Bishop
5: Leitner. Yeah. My God.
1: Welcome in, everybody. I'm really excited about today's show topic. It is
2: identifying toxic. Ooh, gotta get that together. Signs in a relationship.
1: So in order for us to have a healthy life, a healthy existence, we have to cultivate healthy relationships within our life, not just marriage relationships or romantic relationships. We have to cultivate healthy relationships within our entire life. That means our friends, our family, our coworkers, because you can find out that you are in a toxic relationship with not just a mate or wife or a husband or a lover, but you can be in a toxic relationship within your own family, with a sister or a brother or a cousin. You could be in a toxic relationship with a best friend. You could be in a toxic relationship with a coworker. And in order for your life to be healthy, for you to have an emotional healthy life, for you to have a stable life, for your own well-being, you need to identify when the relationships in your life are toxic. This is the only time I tell people that you need to get out of a relationship when a relationship is toxic and when a relationship is abusive, which is also a toxic relationship, because it damages one's sense of self and who one is, right? And so because of that damage, that abuse, that toxicity, it can fall over into every area of your life. It is important to build these healthy relationships. And so today we're going to be talking about things that you can identify that gives you a signal that this is an unhealthy relationship. Who wants to go first?
4: This is Destiny Leitner Mitchell speaking to all our, you know, listeners. So we have little notes here on different markers to identify a toxic relationship by. So the first one that we have is isolation. I'm just going to read verbatim. We have toxic partners may isolate you from friends, family, or support networks, making you increasingly dependent on them. And this behavior often starts slowly when someone's asked you to spend more time with them, and then it gets increasingly more like needy as time goes on. And isolation is something that I'm pulling back my psychology stuff, is that happens like slowly over time to the point where you don't really recognize it happening until you are in that like mental space and you're like sad and depressed and you don't have anybody to turn to, because you like put yourself in this bubble with only you and the other person, causing you to feel like you can only depend on them.
6: Sometimes isolation is actually kind of mandatory, because some people, when you are in a relationship with some people, not just in a relationship, but when you have a relationship with some people feel like, you know, oh, you got to be there for me, or this, that, and the third, and it could be too much for a person, and they could guilt you into trying to make you stay in that relationship or that friendship. And, you know, guilting somebody is actually a trait of being toxic, because when you guilt somebody, you make them feel responsible for your actions, or make you feel like, you know, make you feel bad for, you know, doing things to make you happy and this and the third.
1: Well, you know, I think what we need to do then is identify what's healthy isolation and what's unhealthy isolation.
4: Ooh,
1: right?
4: Yeah.
1: Because a healthy isolation may be on Friday night, this is me and my husband's time, right? So I need my family and friends to respect Friday night from 6 o'clock until Saturday morning, mm-hmm. because this is our time that we are going to spend together to build our relationship. In that instance, I would say that's healthy isolation. Unhealthy isolation would be, well, I don't want you talking to your sister anymore because I just don't like how she is, right? What do you mean how she is? You got to identify the attitude or at least the trait that you don't like. Don't tell me you don't like her how she is. Now, maybe your sister is a toxic person bringing toxicity into a relationship, but then that needs to be identified. Just don't say, I don't want you talking to your sister anymore, because then what's to stop you from going to my sister, to my brother, to my best friend, to all these other people, and now I'm completely isolated and I'm alone. So let's identify some more traits that would be healthy and be unhealthy. Isolation. Yes.
4: So one, if you're a person who struggles with like saying no and like setting those boundaries, a person, your partner or your friend can show healthy behaviors by setting that limit for you. Hey, you know, you don't feel well, you know, you did all this all day, so how about you take some time for yourself? Why are we making eyes?
1: No, I'm laughing because that's what you, especially you,
4: oh,
1: will do with me in a minute. And so I was just laughing.
4: Oh, okay.
1: Daddy, you know you cannot do that because you tired. You when you take that engagement, you always saying yes to everybody and making everybody, no, no, you're not doing it.
4: I mean, I don't sound that, you know, controlling.
1: But that is a form of healthy isolation. Anybody else? Another? Can you think of anything else that would be healthy isolation?
7: Another example is a student isolating themselves to study.
1: That's another one.
6: Yes, sir.
4: So that one was very important for me coming, like growing up in a big family and a big, loud, you know, robust family. And I wanted to always get good grades. So I had to take time for myself and make sure I'm in a good environment that's quiet. And honestly, that also leads you to have healthy communication with the people in that relationship. Because I had to be like, hey, mom, dad, I need this time alone to study. So uninterrupted, don't, you know, bother me for like at least an hour. Or, hey, I'm studying, I need help. Can you come and help me? So, like, you can't just be like, I'm going to go to my room, bye. Like, and, you know, isolate yourself without talking and communicating with what's going on. So part of that healthy communication starts with you.
1: That's good, because that's good. If you just isolate yourself off from the family, then someone may be thinking something's wrong, and you really just need time to study. I mean, when I was going back to school, studying was everything, you know, and you need that time to really read, study, because you want to pass, right? And if you're in a healthy relationship, then people will respect that time for you as well.
6: Yeah, that's right. Communication is very important in that matter, because a lot of people overthink most of the time. So, like, if you isolate yourself without saying anything to somebody, they could be thinking, oh, I may be to blame for your isolation, and I don't want to be the one, you know, that caused you to go off and just disappear, you know, without you clarifying that, oh, it's not you, it's me. You know, I have to take this time for myself so that way I can get myself together and do what I got to do. Mm-hmm. As, for instance, study, you know.
1: Anybody else, another healthy isolation?
7: No, I want to carry on that part right there.
1: Okay, so, go ahead.
7: Well, at work, I work with a colleague that likes to talk a lot.
1: A lot?
7: Yeah. So when I'm trying to, like, type my papers for my IEPs, I got to be in the quiet position so I can concentrate. If I can't concentrate, I'm going to mess up these kids' IEP. Right. And that's not good. Especially that kid needs an IEP.
1: Which is a legal document.
7: Yeah, right. So isolation, when I'm trying to do this, I walk off. Because telling her she needs to be quiet doesn't work. So being able just to distance yourself and move yourself away from that, it helps too.
1: Well, that's good, because that brings us right into what are signs of toxic isolation, right? So we gave people what's healthy isolation. Now let's talk about what would be toxic isolation. I'm going to say this one. Toxic isolation would always be saying to a friend, I don't want to spend time with anybody else other than you. I don't want your mom to come. I don't want, why your husband got to show up? I just want to spend time with you. Nobody else is allowed in the space. Nobody else is ever allowed to come along. It's just you and that person. That is a sign of toxic isolation. So let's think about this. Is there any kind of isolation that that could be deemed unhealthy when it comes to parenting?
4: Yeah, because, like, say, for example, it's a husband and wife, and the wife just had a baby. So, and especially since she's a first-time mom, she's, you know, getting acclimated to the baby, you know, getting used to the new schedule. And the dad or the father, whoever, is like, hey, you're spending so much time with this baby, not spending enough time with me. Like, leave the baby alone because I'm spending time with me. And making her feel bad for taking care of her newborn and mm-hmm. saying, like, you're doing too much with the baby, not enough with me.
1: Mm-hmm. And that actually gets so bad sometimes to where the dad is like, gets resentful of the baby and then wants the mom to just leave the baby alone and just spend time with him, not understanding, or I'm not gonna say not understanding, having the type of personality that does not understand the relationship between a mom and a newborn,
4: mm-hmm.
1: right? What about isolating you from a sibling or a child outside of that relationship?
7: That must be like baby mama and baby daddy drama. Like, most of the time, it'd be, especially if they already have a kid and they break up, then the baby mom be like, no, I don't want you around my kids,
1: mm-hmm.
7: and stuff like that, and put them on child support and stuff like that. So that's another way to keep away from the term.
1: That actually hurts the child more than it hurts the other parent, because that child doesn't get a chance to build a relationship with the father or that mother, and that isolation is really damaging and really toxic to all parties involved.
5: Mm-hmm.
1: Because if that child is not allowed around his father or his mom. So we can't say it's just one-sided, because I've seen it both-sided where mom say, no, don't bring that boy in my house. And then dad say, that's not my little girl. That's not my responsibility. I don't want her in my house. So that's breaking the bond that child would be able to build with that other parent. So that's very toxic isolation.
7: And that's also wrong when that child or the attention a child's looking for. So when a child's like in the school system and you know he's just acting out,
1: mm-hmm.
7: acting, making fun of people, just trying to get the attention, that's just because he's not getting attention at the house. And now the child just have to behave in a certain way just to get it. But he's getting the wrong kind of attention.
1: That's good. That's a good point. Because, yeah, they will act out, right? Because they want attention. And then they get the wrong type of attention. What's another thing to identify, another sign that we should be looking for that identifies a toxic relationship?
7: We can go with lack of support. So with lack of support, there's a healthy relationships are based on mutual desire to see others succeed in all areas. But sometimes you don't get this mutual desire. You just want to see yourself doing well while the other one's just sitting there just idle. That's not realistic for both people to grow. And then another one is the lack of support and encouragement. So support and encouragement are hallmarks of a healthy relationship. Absence of these elements can signify emotional abuse. So we also see this with student athletes. I know I keep going to school, but this is why
5: we're teachers.
8: You're a teacher, yeah.
1: We're teachers.
7: So I see this a lot when kids are being bullied. Kids aren't getting the support that they need. That causes, again, that child to search out for that support.
1: Mm-hmm.
7: And then it's not the right way. So I see this in my classroom sometimes with special ed students. They're not getting that support at the house. So they come to school looking for it. And then as a teacher, it's not my job to give that parental support.
1: Mm-hmm.
7: But sometimes I still have to play mama and daddy.
1: Yep.
7: I mean, it's not fair to me, but that child deserves that.
1: Mm-hmm.
7: But when it starts at the house for me, the house, that's all.
8: And that, not only that, I want to piggyback off that too.
1: Uh-huh.
8: It's not only within a school district, but it happens in our churches.
1: Mm-hmm.
8: Especially within the musical department. I'm speaking for myself. I have played at many churches. Mm-hmm. I have played with a lot of musicians. I played with a lot of bands. And one thing that the music ministry is lacking, especially within a black music ministry mm-hmm. is the lack of support from other musicians. That plays a big... Now, some people like me, I don't let it affect me because I know who supports me mm-hmm. and I know who doesn't support me. But if there is somebody who I know I call friend, brother, mm-hmm. sister, anybody like that, and they don't support me, and I fellowship with this person from day to day, mm-hmm. I look at it as toxic. And, you mm-hmm. know, sometimes, like me, I'm the kind of person, you know, I would choose not to acknowledge it, you know? Mm-hmm. But if it's really bothering me, I'll acknowledge it. And if you come at me like, oh, well, you know, it's not that serious, you're just playing for the church, it's much bigger than that.
1: Right.
8: Because you're reaching out to people who, there are people who come to church just for music. Mm-hmm. That's why music is a ministry, because some people get saved off the sound of music. Mm-hmm. Some people come to church for the sound of the music. And when they continue to come to church for that, they open their eyes and their hearts to different experiences in church. Mm-hmm. It can start with music, then it can go to the Bible. Then it'll go to the Bible, then it go to prayer. Then it comes mm-hmm. from prayer, and then next thing you know, that person's saved. Mm-hmm. You know mm-hmm. what I'm saying? So that is a form of a healthy relationship with, well, you know, well, not a healthy relationship, but a healthy trait mm-hmm. of support, you know?
1: Well, I think you're absolutely right, because one-sided support is always toxic, right? Of course. So if you are always giving or supporting or showing up for a friend or a family member exactly. or a coworker, and they can never show up for you, that is a sign of a one-sided relationship, and that is unhealthy.
8: Yes.
1: And then what happens is we end up resenting the person on the other side, right? Mm-hmm. When it started out being just genuine, I want to support you, I want to see you grow, I want to see you prosper, and then you're supporting, but it's never given back.
8: Yes, sir.
1: Now, sometimes it's given back in different ways. I'm talking about when this person never gives back. That is a problem. And for many of us who have a giving type of personality, soft-hearted, love to give.

0: feelings because I have such high expectations for people when it comes to like I'm like like how I'm loving you, and if I don't get that back, my feelings hurt. I'm looking at you sideways, but in reality, that's not the way you operate. But that's what I am expecting. So even like everybody's not meant to be your BFF, like your buddy. Like you just have people in your life as an acquaintance, and with that, you have to lower your expectations of what that person is going to give you in that relationship.
1: Most definitely.
2: And just like you said, we expect the same. I do because I like to give. I like to treat others the way I want to be treated. So I expect the same thing in return. And then when I don't get it, I'm like, okay. Just like you said, you do feel hurt. But then the other person feels like, well, that's not such a big deal. What are you upset for? Mm-hmm. So it's like you need support on both sides.
3: Yeah, you do need support on both sides. And I'll say this from a leader perspective is... I've given sometimes to people and I know that they are just there to take, right? And it's okay in that aspect. What hurts though is when you have a person that comes and you are expecting them to have a nurturing relationship and you're expecting them to grow and to have a mutual relationship of support. That's the relationships that gets you angry and upset because it's like, I knew this person that's came to take, so I was okay with that. But I thought you were genuine coming to support like I supported you. And then when you find out that that's not going to be reciprocated, that's when your feelings are truly hurt.
2: That's another level of hurt right there.
1: That's an extreme level of hurt.
3: Yeah. Yeah. But then you have to begin to like, once a person behaves that way, you have to believe that this is who that person is and move on.
4: Yep, don't stay there.
2: Because you expect the other person that you know that's going to hurt you, you expect that from that person.
3: Mm-hmm.
2: Just like you said, when you know this person is, okay, this person I know going to support me, I know this person going to have my back, and then when they don't do it, almost make you want to choke them out sometimes. but then you got to refrain from that. It does make you want to choke them out, but you can't do that. So you got to maintain and move on.
3: And how about this? Another level of that is people not acknowledging your accomplishments, right? Mm-hmm. Like, you always acknowledging their accomplishments. Hey, man, you did this, you did that. I'm so proud of you. I'm so happy that you did that. But it's never an acknowledgement of any accomplishment that you do. And when they do acknowledge it, they make it very minimal. Like it's nothing.
0: Mm-hmm. Oh, they're like putting that word little in there. Oh, I see you got that little house or that little car.
3: Right, right.
0: Trying to downplay your success. Yes.
3: Right, right.
2: Oh my God.
3: Make your accomplishment so small, but they're so big. Let's talk about this before we move on. Lack of emotional support.
0: I think we as Black people has come a long way in acknowledging mental health and the toll that it takes on a person's overall well-being. And I feel like when it comes to emotional support in relationships, we are still working on it because it's so taboo, like to feel sad and to feel depressed, because especially growing up, like being Black, growing up in the church, oh, Jesus will fix that, like God will take that all away. Mm-hmm. But it's deeper than that, and it's not something that we talk about so freely, because we're like, oh, I'm sad, that must mean I did something to hurt God, or God's mad at me, or something like that. You know what I'm saying? So when it comes to like feeling emotionally supported, that's a conversation you have to have, like saying, hey, like with me and Ashley, my husband, I just like, hey, I'm feeling sad. That's very basic, very 3-year-old. Mm-hmm. But then he goes deeper. Okay, tell me about your day. What's making you feel that way? And then I'll be talking and be like, oh, shoot, that's what made me feel sad right there. And it's that simple, but it's something that is missing that we have to like develop and create ourselves.
3: Mm-hmm. Emotional support is huge. Emotional support is huge because if we're not being supported emotional in our closest relationships, then we are going to be emotional bankrupt, right? So in our closest relationships, we have to feel emotional support. I say this, use this analogy a lot, but it's so true. Emotional support is like a bank, right? The more positive you get, the more deposits you are making. The more negatives you get, the more withdrawals you are taking, right? And so when we are emotionally depleted because no one's supporting us, we can't be in a healthy relationship.

0: with anyone because we don't have the emotional energy to be in a relationship with anybody. We don't have the emotional support to support anybody. Mm-hmm. So you have to be in a place where you are getting emotional support. And it's good to ask your mate, your friends, your sisters, your brothers, how are you doing today? And then go deeper than that. No, I'm not just asking you that as like we do. Oh, how you doing today? No, I really want to know how you're doing today. Are you okay?
1: Yeah.
0: What can I do to make it better? Mm-hmm. Do you just need to talk or vent? Then I'm here for you to vent. Sometimes a person don't need you no input. They just need to vent.
2: Yeah. Some people just need that listening. Just need that listening ear.
1: And how are you doing? In my experience in the past, how are you doing goes a very long way. Like it's a mm-hmm. basic part of communication. But if you're that kind of person that pours into somebody and doesn't mind pouring into somebody, that what's going on, man? How you doing today, sis? What's on your mind? What's on your heart? Are you good? You need anything? Stuff like that goes a very long way with people. But some people don't know how to interpret that because of how they've been experiencing things with people in the past. You know, so for you to be that person, it means a lot to somebody. You know,
0: that's huge. Yeah. I like that. That's huge. Asking how you're doing. That's that simple, and meaning it has a lot to do with how a person is going to respond to you. Like, you know when someone generally wants to know, how are you? Mm-hmm. And someone that's doing it out of formality, right? Mm-hmm. And when someone genuinely wants to know how you are doing, it gives you a different feeling. Like you say, when you're always pouring into somebody else, sometimes you need someone to take that little bit of time to pour back into you mm-hmm. and to support you.
3: Especially at like work, because me, I don't got that many friends in that job. You know, mm-hmm. I just come to do my job and I leave. So when we see each other in the hallway, they're like, oh, hey, how you doing? I'm like, you know, I'm good. Well, I'll say that. Somebody say, hey, how are you? But I don't want you to really tell me how you doing. Mm-hmm. I just saying that because that's what we say. Mm-hmm. But then
1: it's communication.
3: But then when they say, oh, I'm good. And then I'm like, but she's not really good. Mm-hmm. And so I'm like, okay, well, like, what's going on? What happened? And then I had this woman just break down in tears. Mm-hmm. Grown woman in the mm-hmm. hallway just crying at me. Mm-hmm. And I'm like, I'm a 27-year-old teenager. I don't know how to handle this, but she doesn't need me to listen. Mm-hmm. So, you know, I was there for her in that aspect.
4: Well, as a black male in the school system, it's not many of us.
0: No. Mm-hmm.
4: So we don't have that kind of support. Mm-hmm. And it's not as easy as if I was a black female. Mm-hmm. That's two different
0: attitudes.
4: Yes, because yeah. A black female and a white female, they can't get along. Mm-hmm. That don't mean they're going to be perfect, mm-hmm. but they got somebody to talk to,
0: and they have support systems built. Yes,
4: but also moving on with the black male in the school system, I also believe some of that is just not being able to open up sometimes. Because mm-hmm. society, for a black man, you can't really see how you feel. Mm-hmm. You see how you feel, they use it against you. Mm-hmm. They put you down. So, I mean,
3: oh, you weep for showing emotion.
4: Yeah. Mm-hmm.
3: So, it's very difficult.
0: Or if you get angry, you're the angry black
5: angry
0: male.
5: Black man. Mm-hmm. That's the most constant
0: and one. A lot of times, in teaching and ministry, both are very emotional draining jobs, right? You can come into a job, you can come into the job one day, and you can have 8 kids that are in crisis, right? The next day you can come into the job and everybody happy-go-lucky, you have nobody in crisis. But those days that you have 8 and 9 and 10 babies that are in crisis, and sometimes their crisis to us can seem very trivial, but to them in the moment, it's their whole world. Mm. And I actually have to learn that, like, okay, this seems small to me, but this is this baby's whole world right now blowing up. And when you deal with that and then come home, you need some kind of emotional support yourself because you're depleted.
1: That's a lot.
0: You're depleted.
1: That's a lot.
0: Well, and ministry depletes you. Go ahead.
4: Well, for me, with me, sometimes with my kids and they're having their little episodes, I pull all the kids out of the classroom except for that one kid. Mm-hmm. Let that kid just sit there and vent. You realize if you just separate everybody from the situation, it makes it a whole lot better. But then as for me, when I'm coming home, I go work out before I come home. That's my way of getting rid of that energy. So she doesn't see what I feel on the inside. Mm-hmm. That's just my way of just getting it out.
0: Right, right. That's your outlet. So that's mm-hmm. that's your healthy isolation.
6: I also want to go back to the beginning. I think a lot of the lack of emotional support comes from the home environment. That's the part we didn't talk about, because it's not everybody, but if there is a home, because y'all were talking about kids, if there's a home that lacks the conditioning of how to treat emotions in a healthy way, how to face them head on, how to process them, then that child is not going to know when they go to school or when they go around their friends and church, because they're adapting to their environment. Nature, nurture conversation. So even if that child think they know how to do it, like me, I wasn't a terrible child growing up, but I didn't really know how to support somebody else emotionally because I didn't know how to do it. And it's not my parents' fault. They did what they could. But I think that just in general, we were not raised with enough. Like, for example, he was talking about black men. Men are, in general, men are raised with the mindset of, you a man, don't cry. You a man, you're not supposed to be. Like, Sean, for example, he was talking about something with somebody, not gonna call any names, and instead of them hearing, he poured his heart out. And instead of them hearing what he was saying, they was like, oh, you being too sensitive. Because a man is telling you how they feel from their emotions, that's being too sensitive? No. But I think that that's a big issue today in general with anybody, no, any gender, any race, or whatever. We lack the support on how to handle emotions. And so when you have relationships with somebody, you have to first learn that person and learn, like what Didi said, she heard a social cue. She asked the person how they were doing, and they said they were good, but she heard their voice. That was a social cue. Somebody else could have missed it because, oh, she answered my question. Let's move on. But Didi heard it. She asked the lady what was going on. She broke down. That's what she needed in that moment. Everybody don't have that, because that's something that we lack nowadays. It's like a dark area sometimes in some households that they're too afraid to go into, because emotions are, it can be a sensitive thing to deal with, but it's a necessary process for every child to go through, because we as little kids grow up to be big people and we affect people with our lack of emotional support, you know? So I think it definitely starts from home, and the parents who try, we try, but the parents that don't try, it just, I mean, it blossoms out into something else.
0: Listen, we are over our time. We got to take a quick commercial break. We'll be right back after this quick commercial break on Is Love Enough?
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0: Welcome back, our listening audience. We have been talking about identifying toxic signs within our relationships so our lives can be healthy and happy. So let's talk about this one, the stripping away of one's self-esteem and losing your sense of self.
3: I feel like when we talk about isolation, that one kind of goes hand in hand. Mm-hmm. Because when you are being in a place where you're like kept away from your friends and your family and the people that you really, really care about, you start to like lose your identity a little bit, because mm-hmm. each person we interact with, we give them a piece of ourselves. Mm-hmm. And when you are away from them, you don't have that piece. Like, you're kind of lost in the mm-hmm. sauce. So over time, you aren't dressing the same, or you gained a lot of weight, or maybe you really like to exercise, and mm-hmm. you're significant other, your friend, whoever, was like, hey, you know, I don't want you to do that, I want you to be with me. And you lost all the things that matter to you because you're in a situation where you're isolated. You don't have the support from the people that you usually would have support from.
0: That's good. Anybody else? I feel like it is also in a relationship, sometimes the other person can condition you to conform to what they want so much that the person also loses their sense of identity, right? Mm-hmm. It's okay to be in a relationship and be healthy and grow. There are some things in our personality that's not going to fit together, that we do have to let go of. That's growth. But then there's a conditioning in a relationship where you are being conditioned to be this completely total different person from the core of who you are. That's losing yourself and your sense of identity, and it also breaks down your self-esteem. Little things that we never think of, like, she's a pretty girl, but she's dark, or she's a pretty dark-skinned girl, right? Well, the only thing that lady heard was the dark skin. She didn't hear the pretty side. Or he's a handsome man, but he's chubby, right? The only thing he heard, well, dang, I'm fat, right? Because our brains are actually wired that way, right? Mm-hmm. Or, oh, she bad, man, but she's skinny, you know? Mm-hmm. We have a positive backed by a negative. We don't hear the positive, we only hear the backing of the negative, right? And that strips us away of our self-esteem. It belittles our self-esteem. So within a relationship, you have to be careful that you're not the person stripping away their self-esteem.
3: We were just saying, that's like a math equation. Okay. Oh, he's cute for a big guy. That's a positive, a negative. That's going to equal a negative. So that's all you took away from that was the negative part of that statement.
0: Right.
3: Yeah.
0: Right.
3: We teachers, we were like, that's math.
0: I didn't think about that.
3: That's a math equation, right?
8: Yeah. So why even insert the negative? Why just can't it be a positive? Why can't it be just, okay, you handsome, but why the butt?
3: I think it's because, like, it's a shame thing. Oh, society thinks dark-skinned people are ugly, or that fat people aren't attractive. So me saying that you're cute, but this takes that, like, off of me saying I'm trying to attract it to you. Mm-hmm, mm-hmm. Because, like, society's like, oh, you should not be attracted to that.
1: And you could be missing out on the biggest blessing.
3: Oh, for real.
1: You could be missing out on something great. That chubby person could be a millionaire. You wouldn't even know.
0: You wouldn't even know. Right. But that is how society plays it. So the stripping down of one's self-esteem also is huge. We all have a sense of self that starts with our self-esteem. Mm-hmm. And your sense of self and your self-esteem is tied together. So when you lose your self-esteem, you begin to lose your sense of self.
4: Well, doesn't that roll into jealousy as well?
0: It does.
4: I feel like, let's say we're in this... I'm going back to school.
1: All right. I mean, hey, man, you got experience there, bro.
4: Yeah, so we see the popular kids walking in the hallway and making fun of everybody. They're making fun of the smart kid. Why do we think they're making fun of the smart kid? Because he's smarter than him, right? Mm-hmm. All right, so
1: I mean, yeah.
4: It comes down to jealousy. Mm-hmm. Anything else?
0: No, that's good. Because the tearing down of one's self-esteem within a relationship could be that the other partner is jealous. Now, this normally happens more so on the man side, with the female if the female is having great accomplishments within the relationship. Let's say they got married and now this female is now a CEO, or she's making more money, or she has achieved something. And instead of looking at that as a positive in the relationship, some men will start to tear down her self-esteem because now he's feeling inadequate. So because of his inadequacy that he's feeling, he's going to start now tearing down her self-esteem, right? He's going to start pointing out all of her flaws, right? And then that, to her, is going to be like, well, I'm not pretty to him. He's not attracted to me. And that tears down that person's self-esteem.
3: You can also see that with female relationships, too, because girls are vicious. So, you know, yes, you might start off as buddy, buddy, cute, and all of a sudden, now I'm seeing, like, she got, like, a silk press and her body bodying, and now I'm jealous, so I'm going to go after her man. I'm going to attack her appearance to make her mm-hmm. feel bad because I'm jealous of the way she looks mm-hmm. because my self-esteem is low.
0: Right, right. And it normally starts with self-esteem, right? So if a person is feeling bad about themselves, they're more apt to attack someone else.
2: Mm-hmm. Yep.
3: Hurt That's people, true. Hurt people.
0: Yes.
2: Hurt people, hurt people. People. Yep.
0: Yes. So we're just sitting here and everyone started to nod. So I had to edit a part of our little show out because everyone at the table was nodding and our listening audience cannot hear nods. That would be us manipulating our audience. So let's talk about manipulation. Manipulation is a huge no-no in any relationship. Manipulation can be making others feel responsible for the other person's emotions, and the controlling of your emotions, your desires, your actions, and how you see the outside or the inside world. There's a lot of different types of manipulation, and all of them are wrong. Manipulation also happens within relationships when there is a withholding of love, right? This can be the silent treatment.
2: Wow.
0: It is a type of manipulation. It could be withholding of affection. That's a type of manipulation. It could be the withholding of intimacy. That's a type of manipulation, right? Mm-hmm. The withholding of love is a big manipulation because what I'm trying to do by withholding love is to make you act or behave in a certain way, and then your treat or your reward is my love.
2: Mm. Wow.
6: Yeah.
0: That's manipulation. Mm-hmm. Anybody else?
3: Sometimes, like, manipulation is hard for somebody to just spot when that person being manipulated in the beginning because it's, like, soft and, like, kind of passive. So, like, with the silent treatment, especially for us ladies, because we love just trying to have the man wandering and thinking, even though in their heads it just be empty, like they just don't think like we do. But sure, we if we quiet, then that means they're gonna try to give me some attention when in reality they thinking about the game or anything right. else.
0: But
3: the silent treatment is a form of, like, you know, manipulate this person into trying to figure out what's wrong with me instead of me being mature enough to say, hey, this is what's bothering mm-hmm. me.
0: Manipulation also can be aggressive humor could be manipulation, right? Aggressive humor is often done in a way, I'm joking, right? Oh, I'm just joking, but the person is really serious mm-hmm. and they're really putting you down on the guys. Oh, it's just a joke.
3: Yeah.
0: And it's not just a joke. It's actually serious. And you can tell when it's just a joke and it's not a joke. And if you can't tell that it's just a joke or not, if you are joking and it's hurting somebody's feelings, that's not a joke. Mm-hmm. That's gone farther than you just joking.
3: And you see that a lot of time in kids because, like, you know, LaVonne was saying, they don't really know how to process their emotions. Mm-hmm. So aggressive humor is really big in middle school when the kids are like, that's why your nose big. And it's like, everything is a joke. Mm-hmm. And then this kid finna pop off and fight you. And as a teacher, I'm not going to stop. Like, you started it. He going to finish it. And I'm going to watch. And that's your problem. But that's something that we have to work on nipping in the bud. Mm-hmm. And then when it comes to relationships, Oh, you sure you're going to eat that? You sure you can afford those calories? Oh, I'm just kidding. You can go ahead and have it. Mm-hmm. Yeah, like.
0: Right. That's huge manipulation.
1: That's a really big pet peeve, especially now in this generation. They know how to dress up manipulation, and it makes other people think, oh, well, you know, they just always like that. You know, that's just them being jokey. Mm-hmm. When in reality, they're dimming your light each and every day just because you think, oh, you know, that's just them being them. When it's in a way, manipulation.
0: They're gaslighting you.
1: Of course.
3: Oh, my gosh. Y'all, he learned a new word, and it's gaslighting, and he is not going to let it go.
0: Right. You are gaslighting me right now.
3: Mm-hmm. I am not gaslighting.
0: And you're not standing on business. You are gaslighting me.
3: Oh, my God. Oh, my God. This is so cringy.
0: So what about manipulating one's attitude?
3: Well, when it comes to manipulating someone's attitude, it could be like trying to change their emotions from feeling sad to happy in a malicious way. Like, mm-hmm. Well, you shouldn't feel bad about that. Like you're not validating their feelings. Mm-hmm. And so that they start to think, okay, am I overreacting? Is this not the right emotion I'm supposed to be feeling? So then they start to like question themselves, and they're like, okay, maybe I shouldn't feel this way. Mm-hmm. And then they try to feel the way that you want them to feel to appease you.
0: Right. Because your feelings need to be validated. Whether you're happy or sad, you need that validation. This is how I'm feeling. And whether it's right or wrong, I need it validated.
4: Even if it's a frog outside, you gotta validate that somebody's scared of a frog.
3: Okay, let me just. Okay, so wait. Back up. Flag on the play. Let me just give you some context. Okay, so where we live at, we live by a marsh, and we have toads, really, really big toads, and I am terrified of them. So every night, if I'm coming in the house, I have Ashley leave out the house, come get me, and bring me inside to protect me from the frogs. And so one night, he was very like upset with me when we got inside. I was like, well, babe, what's wrong? That was just too dramatic. And I was really like scared in the moment, and he really made me feel like, okay, well, maybe like I shouldn't have been afraid of this frog. But my feelings were not validated, even though for him, this really large man, a frog is nothing. To me, a frog is everything.
0: So he gets with you.
3: Oh,
9: that's what he got from that.
0: That wasn't gaslighting.
3: Oh,
0: he wasn't standing on business.
3: Oh my gosh, no, he just didn't understand how I was feeling. Yes,
8: I get it, because I am afraid of frogs.
3: Yes,
0: I get that, because your mother,
8: oh my god,
0: is horrified of mice.
3: Oh
0: my. Right, I'm scared of spiders. I'll put that out there. I'm scared of spiders. Don't I can kill spider. Everything, but eight leg. 20-eyed creature. Can't do that to him. But my wife is horrified of mice.
3: Uh-huh.
0: Mice ain't gonna do nothing to you. He's scared of you more than you scared of him.
3: Mm-hmm.
0: When we first got married, this woman jumped in the tub from a mice.
3: Well, you put her business up.
0: She
3: like
0: had
3: that.
0: Bruises, because she literally had bruises from head to toe. I mean, it looked like somebody had beat her up. I was so terrified. I'm like, somebody gonna come in and see you and think I beat you. That has nothing to do with manipulation. That's a good story.
8: Just to put me out there. Okay.
0: That's to put you out there, right? Oh, so we were talking about things that we are terrified of. She do kill spiders for me, though, so hey.
3: It's a win-win.
0: That's a win-win.
2: Win-win.
0: I chase the mice, she kills the spiders.
8: That's right.
4: So another form of manipulation would be when, let's say there's three people involved. One is trying to get one person to feel a certain way about another. So that person works with, let's say, B. A works with B to make C feels bad. Wow. That's still a form of manipulation, because A is trying to get B to feel a certain way about C, even though B doesn't even feel that way about C.
0: Mm-hmm.
4: So, you know, I mean, that's a form of manipulation.
0: Mm-hmm.
4: And we see this again in the school.
0: But not only do you see that type of manipulation in school, you see that type of manipulation between adult friends.
10: Mm. Of course. Mm-hmm. Yeah, of course.
6: Yes, you do.
0: They of try course. To get you to feel a certain way about somebody, but I don't know how you can even still be like that person.
2: Spread them lies.
0: We good.
3: Black people favorite line, couldn't have been me.
0: Okay. Yes. Yes. Spreading lies is definitely manipulation.
6: Yeah. Yeah.
0: Right?
6: Yeah.
0: Like saying something about LaVonya to Bay and then going back and saying something to Bay about LaVonya and being the carry between. Mm-hmm. Old people, you say, watch the dog, carry the bone.
6: That's right.
0: Carry one, they leave one. That's right? Mm-hmm. So, you know, that's manipulation. And 95% of it is lies. And because no one ever calls the person on the lies, it ends up ruining relationships. And the person that's doing the ruining ultimately wins the prize, which most of the time is you, because now they've cut you off from everybody else and got you thinking everybody hates you and everybody lying on you. When is that person the one lying on you?
8: Going around planting them seeds.
2: Planting those seeds.
0: That's manipulation.
6: Mm-hmm.
0: And that type of manipulation can be very damaging to a lot of people at one time.
3: Another form of manipulation could be targeting insecurities. So if you know, like, your girlfriend feels insecure about her stomach, because that's typically our areas that we are, yes, like, a little insecure,
0: mm-hmm,
3: about.
0: Mm-hmm.
3: Like, putting that out all the time. Oh, that dress is cute, but it shows your stomach too much. Or, oh, you sure you're going to eat that? Because it's going to make your stomach bigger. Or even the other way around. Like, if I know that my husband is insecure about how big his feet is, or you gonna wear that shoe, that's gonna make your foot look big, or maybe he got a unibrow and he insecure about it, and like just pointing out like, mm-hmm, the things that you know that bothers them,
0: mm-hmm,
3: in a relationship, that's definitely manipulating, because then they're like, okay, if that bothers you, that means I should change you, or I shouldn't eat that, or I need to go, mm-hmm, get my hair cut, mm-hmm, or whatever the case may be,
0: mm-hmm.
3: So you're trying to like make them change their mind about something that they probably like already know, like they have an issue with it themselves,
0: mm-hmm,
3: so you just point out it's making them, you know, feel bad, yeah,
0: or don't wear their color lipstick because your lips are already big and it's making your lips bigger,
3: yeah,
0: you know.
2: Ugh.
0: But I've heard that. Or don't wear the color red because you're dark skin and red is not flattering on you,
2: mm-hmm,
0: right? That person may like the way they look in red until you brought that up and now they have the issue. Or I don't like that haircut on you. It was pretty on her, but it's not pretty on you. Or that haircut doesn't make you look masculine enough. You know, that is a very big manipulation, because it goes back to tearing down that person's self-esteem, mm-hmm, and the sense of self,
3: mm-hmm,
0: which we all need. Go ahead.
1: But it's really, I don't have a point to raise, but it's really sad that one person's opinion can really change your whole perspective about you. It's really sad. And that kind of goes off of how much of one person can really take a toll on you. And
0: mm-hmm,
1: in this community nowadays, especially with Black people, it could take one word. That's why most of our Black men are getting shot now. Because, mm-hmm, I'm just saying, like where I'm from, I'm from a really small town. And a lot of people, what can I say? A lot of people insult other people in my old town. So, it is dark, bro. But like, but that's just the area I grew up in. Like, the area I grew up in, a lot of people that I grew up with, and a lot of people I went to school with, it could be your closest friends or your closest classmates or anything like that, or the people you even work with or you social with on a day-to-day basis. It literally takes one or two words to make somebody go off the hinges.
0: No, that's true, though. That is true. You guys got to forgive us. We're family. So we're not laughing at that point, because that's a very serious point. That is true. One word sometimes send that person over the edge, because they're already on the edge anyway.
1: Exactly.
0: And then one more thing said negative to them, and now they're shooting up a school, mm-hmm, shooting up a
1: you
0: bank.
1: Just don't know you don't know anybody's breaking point.
0: Right.
1: You just don't know their breaking point. About stuff like that.
0: And it's really sad, too, that we haven't taught people how to build a really good sense of self, mm-hmm, right? Mm-hmm. And so we get our sense of self from everybody else, mm, without realizing, mm, that if I build my sense of self from me and know who I am and get comfortable within my skin, then your words may affect me, but they can't tear me down, wow. right? Because I know who I am. I have a good sense of self, a good sense of who I am, and I'm comfortable in my own skin, right? Mm-hmm. I'll be vulnerable for a minute and share this with you guys. Like, I'm a big guy, but I never felt like fat, right? And then I remember, I forgot where I was, and somebody kept making that comment over and over and over and over and over and over and over. Shut up, Thomas. And over and over and over again. And then that evening, I found myself like feeling like, oh my God, I'm so obese. Oh my God, I'm like 800 pounds, and I'm nowhere near 800 pounds. But it made me feel that way. Yeah. And I have a pretty good sense of self. But listening to that for that entire night, I mean, it was over and over and over and over and over again. It kind of made me feel a certain way. And I had to shake that off and be like, hey, you all right? Let that go.
3: Yeah, but and then with that type of manipulation comes the feeling of like feeling guilty. Mm-hmm. Like, oh, okay, so they making me feel bad because I'm fat, so maybe I shouldn't have ate that last piece of cake. Maybe mm-hmm. I shouldn't have had that soda. When in reality, that cake and soda ain't push you over the edge. Mm-hmm. Like, that's there.
0: Right. You was already 400 pounds. You had that cake and soda. That one cake and soda ain't make you 400 pounds.
8: But at the moment, you don't think like that.
2: You don't think like that.
3: Because that person made you feel responsible for their shame and what they believe is what's attractive or whatever the case may be.
0: Right. And a lot of times they are projecting. So, like, I like to say, I might be fat, but you ugly. You know, hey, mm-hmm. You can lose weight, but you can't lose that ugly.
8: Ugly to the bone.
0: Not to the bone. That's a joke. Sorry. Oh, gosh. But, you know, it's a shame, but that is how a lot of times families interact with one another, mm-hmm. too. Like, they think they're, well, I'm going to be negative to be positive. No, you cannot be negative to be positive. Sarcasm is manipulation, mm-hmm. right? If you're in a relationship with someone always using sarcasm on you, they are trying to manipulate you. You cannot use sarcasm in a positive way. Those two things don't go together.
2: Mm-hmm. It's like oil and water.
0: Let's talk about another type of manipulation, which would be blaming.
1: Well, with blaming in toxic relationships, one person may shift all their blames onto another, refusing to accept acknowledging their own mistakes. And, you know, this could create a one-sided relationship for some people.
3: For example, like when it comes to couples and finances, you can look at like paying bills. Like, oh, babe, I thought you were supposed to have paid this bill. No, I thought you were supposed to have paid it. No, you working all this. You supposed to have paid this, da-da-da-da, whatever. And they're putting the blame on that person that's taking responsibility and saying, oh, you know, instead of us buying a pair of shoes for each other, we should have make sure this bill was paid. Mm-hmm. Or instead of me going out with the boys, I should have been in here at home making sure we had our stuff in order before I had went out. But sometimes especially when people don't spend money the same or on the same page when it comes to money, mm-hmm. that's something that's easily, the blame can be shifted for that person who holds the power. Mm-hmm. They can put it on the weaker person, weaker in parentheses, mm-hmm. that weaker person to make them feel like it's their fault that they're in this situation.
0: That's good.
1: Yeah, and that also kind of goes with new generation parents. Sometimes in households, when you have a child, you got one person where you got the father and the mother. Oh, you were supposed to buy diapers, mm-hmm. this, that, and the third. Oh, you were supposed to get the milk, and you were supposed to do this, that, and the third. You're supposed to buy the groceries. You're supposed to do this. You're supposed mm-hmm. to do that, when all along they're neglecting that child. So that child is going that certain period of time without their needs being met, because the father and the mother can't come to a mutual understanding of, okay, well, mm-hmm. let's just knock this out the park and let's do what's right for our child. It doesn't matter about us two. What matters, it's our child. Yep.
11: When we talk about blaming, especially with relationships, I do believe the dynamic comes from having a lack of confidence to speak up for yourself. So you allow the person who's blaming or gaslighting to continue doing what they're doing, because some people do lack that confidence to speak out against that person, especially if they feel that
6: their response may be something dealing with any type of abuse, because I know a lot of people will sit back and take it just to avoid that. Also, most of the dynamics with conversations that has blame involved, they're usually focusing on the fault of the situation versus finding a solution.
0: That's good.
6: If you're blaming somebody for eating cake or blaming somebody for lost finances, talking about it to death is not going to do anything. So the next step would be just, okay, we got the problem on the table. Let's move on, find a solution. But that's called also being disciplined, and that's a lack also, because not everyone is disciplined.
0: That's good. Listen, we have come to the end of our show. We hope you guys... Listen, we've come to the end of our show. Our time is up. We want to thank our guests for being with us on today while we delve into identifying toxic signs within your relationship. Thank you guys for joining us. Thank you guys for being here to share this time with us. Thank you, Savannah and surrounding areas, for taking this time to listen to
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0: Ventriloquist for Dummies.
8: No, baby, it's this. 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
0: Okay, I'll be listening. Till next week. Bye.

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0: 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Rooted is anchored in the thought of the familiar and explores how materials both ground us in the past and offer a starting point for new memories. 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

0: 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Do you like the feeling of, oh wow, I love this song and I haven't heard it in forever? 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

0: as part of the Telfair Museum's Hashtag Art 912 gallery program. The Jepson Center is hosting an exhibition of the artwork of artist and Savannah native Julia Roland, entitled A Seat at the Table, from January 9th through December 6th, 2026. The selection of Roland signifies the continuing demonstration of the Telfair's ongoing commitment to supporting Savannah's artistic talent. 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

0: Art Southeast announces that this year's Off the Wall exhibition and sale will be on display from October 22nd, 2026 to January 16th, 2027 at their gallery at 2301 Bull Street, Savannah. 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

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Rich crab apple.

0: Art Southeast presents Rooted, a group exhibition on display at the Ellis Gallery at Art Southeast, 2301 Bull Street, Savannah, from July 3rd to September 12th. Rooted is anchored in the thought of the familial or the maternal inscription and explores how materials both ground us in a past and offer a starting point for new memories. 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

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Good evening. My name is John. The show is called Here It Is Tomorrow. And this week, you're going to be treated to an entire hour of summertime-themed library music. That's right. Let's recap what we heard. We started with music from Sven Liebig. Debatable whether he belongs in the library music container. What we heard was Sounds of the Deep from Ron and Val Taylor's Innerspace original television score from 1973 on Festival Records. This was a Australian TV show about the ocean. We followed that up with modern library music from Maston. We heard Hydra. That record's called Maston Panorama on the KPM music label from 2021. Then we went back in time to hear from Brian Bennett and Alan Hawkshaw. We heard Mermaid from the 1974 KPM 1000 Synthesis record on the KPM music label. Next up was Sandy Beach by Johnny Hawksworth. Different than Alan Hawkshaw. Maybe. Could be the same guy. Some of these library session guys change names. That one's from a cool record I'd forgotten about called Bite Harder, the Music DeWolf Studio Sampler Volume 2, released on the DeWolf Music label in 2007. If you're interested in library music, that's a good place to start. And finally, we heard from Ludovic Duchosny and Pierre Debracy, Beachcomber. That record's called Little Bossa. On Music DeWolf from 1972. So all show long, we're going to be hearing library music. How exciting for all of us. So let's return to it. Oh, I should say summertime-themed library music. So we'll get back in the action now with one of the greats, a double shot actually from Keith Mansfield. We'll start with Sunset Trip.

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1: 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Hey, my name's John. The show is called Here It Is. Tomorrow and tonight, I'm subjecting you to all library music with a summertime theme. Indeed. Let's review what we heard. In that last set, we began with music from Keith Mansfield. Actually, a Keith Mansfield twin spin. We started with Sunset Trip from the KPM 1000 Pleasures of Life record on KPM Music from 1975, and I will say, unless I know otherwise, everything you heard was on the KPM Music label. After that, after Sunset Trip, we heard Sun Lover by Keith Mansfield. That's from a record called KPM 1000 Open Air Volume 2 from 1972. After Sun Lover, we heard Sunshine Drive by Anthony Maurer from the KPM 1000 series Outdoor Life from 1975. Lee Mason was next with Follow the Sun from the record Super Strings Plus Cult and Color on Music to Wolf from 1971. So Sunset Trip, Sun Lover, Sunshine Drive, Follow the Sun, and then after all that, we need a little shade. That's Shade by James Clark from the KPM 1000 series Suspended Woodwind from 1974, and that brings us up to date. Hey, the Historic Savannah Foundation is offering a leather crafting workshop as part of the Summer Fall Artisan Spotlight Series on August 8th from 1:30 to 3:30 p.m. at the Davenport House Preservation Center at 323 East Broughton Street here in Savannah. You can create your own custom leather belt in this hands-on workshop. Participants will learn basic leather working techniques and leave with a finished belt. More information and tickets are available at myhsf.org. Make your own belt. How about that? Yeah. And again, tonight we're playing all 100% summertime themed library music. So we'll get back into it right now with the track from Duncan Lamont. Suddenly it's summer. Well, it's been summer for a bit now, hasn't it?

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We started that set with Suddenly It's Summer by Duncan Lamont. From the KPM 1000 series, The Pleasures of Life. We heard from that one earlier, too. That was a 1975 recording. Right after Suddenly It's Summer, we heard Like Summer by Gordon Rees and David Gold. That's from the KPM 1000 series recording Happy Rainbows from 1973. After Like Summer, we heard Summer Rain by Reg Tilsley. That's called that's from an LP called Classical Colors on Music DeWolf from 1971. After Summer Rain, we heard Summer Rain, a different song by Johnny Pearson on the KPM 1000 series record called A Distinctive Approach from way back in 1966. After two versions or two different Summer Rains, we heard Summer Dream by Flute and Four from the classic 1969 Music DeWolf record called Salute the Flute. And after Summer Dream, we heard Summer Never Ends by Nick Ingman. That record is a DeWolf record from 1974 called Wide Open Spaces. And it's my belief that this same Nick Ingman went on to record some music with Portishead, believe it or not. So this almost brings us up to date on a full hour of summer-themed library music. Rob has arrived to bring you Proggy Notion right after that. At 9 p.m., Kromdar will be here for the Kromdar Hour. Then, of course, at 10 o'clock, it's time for Metal Domination with Festering Decay, as always. And then the immortal Joe Frank takes to our airwaves at 11 p.m. So that's what's going on here at the station for the rest of the evening. If you do like the programming you hear here on WRUU, please consider making a tax-deductible donation. 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I'm a recurring man myself. There are also instructions there if you would prefer to send us a check, or even instructions for donating an automobile. A quick and easy process, for sure. I recommend it. And so that's what's up here at the radio station. Please take a look at the website to see what other programming you might enjoy. And remember, Rob is coming up next, so stay tuned for him. Have I forgotten anything? Rob says that's all the highlights. So we'll go out on another track, just as we began with a song that is technically not library music. We will go out on a song that is not library music. It's by the Surf Symphony. The record's called Songs of Summer, released on Capitol in 1969. The track we're going to hear is called The Promise of Rain, and boy, we sure could use some. So stick around. Rob's up next. 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